desperate. Met some hasher and his henchman. Put on my only suit and I walked up to the interview. Applied for the position. When the whole thing finally happened, they flew me out to Buffalo, New York. The terms were much different than what we'd first discussed, but I was grateful for the work.

minutes so the next one is free. Still feels like forever.

0: 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And now we present Witness History. 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From our international broadcast partners, the BBC.
1: Hello, I'm Jen Dale, and you're listening to Witness History on the BBC World Service. I'm using the BBC archives to take you back to the 1960s, when Nelson Mandela, who would later become South Africa's first black president, was jailed for life and sent to Robben Island. In 1960, South Africa was under the apartheid regime, which legalised racial segregation and discrimination. Nelson Mandela was part of the African National Congress, the ANC, which argued that all races should have equal rights and the vote. After years of peaceful protest, the movement decided they had to be more militant, as he told a 1990 BBC documentary.
2: To resort to violence was a very agonizing decision. We had done everything.

0: in our power to try all options open to us. Not only was there no improvement as far as our living conditions are concerned, but the government took advantage of our commitment to non-violence and decided to even be more vicious.
1: Things came to a head in March in the township of Sharpeville when 69 protesters were killed by police. Fearing retaliation, the government declared a state of emergency and banned the ANC. The ANC formed a military wing known as Spear of the Nation, with Mandela at the helm.
0: I had a very young children, a young wife, but the instruction came from the leadership that I must go underground and organize now resistance against the government, the armed struggle in particular.
2: Mandela, tagged by the press the Black Pimpernel, travels in and out of the country, constantly on the move, in disguise.
1: During that time, bombs were planted to sabotage government infrastructure and cause economic damage. In 1962, Mandela was arrested.
2: At the Rivonia trial of 1963, Mandela and nine others are charged with sabotage and attempting to overthrow the state.
3: I have cherished the idea of a democratic and free society in which all persons will live together in harmony and with equal opportunities. It is an idea for which I hope to live for and to see realized. But my Lord, if it needs be, it is an idea for which I am prepared to die.
4: Accused number one is found guilty on all four counts. Accused number two is found guilty on all four. Sentence in the case of all the accused will be one of life imprisonment.
1: On the 13th of June, 1964, on a cool winter's day, Nelson Mandela was taken to Robben Island in the Atlantic, 7 kilometres from the South African mainland, where seabirds flew over a tall red and white lighthouse. The island was also home to a maximum security prison.
5: It's been a leper colony, a military base, but most famously the place where Nelson Mandela was banished for 18 of the 27 years he spent in jail.
1: The sign over the entrance to the prison read, "Welcome, we serve with pride." There were several long, rectangular, one-story stone buildings and tall watchtowers at each corner of the perimeter walls, topped with spirals of barbed wire. He spoke about his arrival with acclaimed American playwright Arthur Miller in a 1991 BBC documentary, Arena, Miller Meets Mandela.
6: Can you recall the day when you first stepped onto Robben Island with a life sentence in front of you?
0: I remember that day very well. They woke us up at midnight and told us that we were being flown to a place where we would have perfect freedom within, behind prison walls. And that turned out to be Robben Island. They took us there in an army trooper, army plane. We were in separate cells. Each one has its own cell. And a very small cell. You could hardly do any exercise there. It was so small.
1: He had a bucket for a toilet, a mat for a bed, and a small barred window.
0: It was a very terrible time because Robben Island could be very cold.
6: Yeah.
0: And we were very scantily dressed without underwear. And that cold, you know, would go right into our marrows.
1: They were made to do hard labor.
0: Well, we worked firstly inside the prison in a courtyard. What they did was to bring stones, which we had to crush into fine powder, and which was a very heavy type of work indeed. Later then, they took us to the quarry to dig lime. Lime is a very difficult thing, you know, to dig, because it is between layers of rock, hard rock. To get to the lime, you have to break the top layer, and then you scoop the lime out.
1: Hard labor outside and hard living conditions inside with strict rules. Prisoners couldn't sing, they couldn't whistle. But Mandela found ways to make things a little more bearable.
0: We learned to befriend a warder in charge of the section, because in many cases he is more important than the commissioner of prisons. Because if you went to the commissioner of prisons
7: I decided to

0: it is very cold, I want four blankets. He will look at the regulations and say, no, the regulations say that in winter you must have three blankets, not four. But if you went to the warden in charge of your section and you say, I want four blankets, he just goes to the storeroom and gives it to you,
1: right,
0: if you're friendly with him.
2: But a friendly warden was no substitute for seeing the friendly face of a loved one. On Robben Island, that was a rarity.
0: My wife saw me every 6 months, or 30 minutes.
1: Was there a glass between you?
0: Yes, there was a partition. At first, I could communicate with her every 6 months, write one letter to her and received a letter from her. That was the only letter that was allowed. Then later, the period was reduced to 3 months, and later to a month.
2: Despite the lack of contact with the outside world, Mandela and his co-inmates found innovative ways of getting news.
0: Sometimes we'd be lucky to work not very far from a rubbish dump. And of course, it can be gold. You can find newspapers.
1: Yeah, right.
0: And then on such days, we used to accumulate a lot of information.
2: And they managed to send out information too.
0: It is the duty of political prisoners, when they come to a place to prison, to work out ways of keeping in contact with their constituency. For example, I was able to smuggle out a number of letters for publication. And it was only when they had been printed that they became aware of what was happening.
2: After 18 years at Robben Island, Mandela was moved to prison on the mainland. But his hope for freedom didn't diminish.
0: When you are a political prisoner and there is growing support for the ideas for which you are now suffering, you are immediately put on a level where hope becomes very strong. Now, that feeling remained with us throughout the 27 years. The certainty of final victory was always there.
2: The final victory came on February 11th, 1990, when Nelson Mandela walked free from prison after serving more than a quarter of a century behind bars. But he looked back on his time in prison without bitterness.
0: I would like to think in terms of the advantages which I gained from serving a long jail sentence. The ability to be able to see yourself in action in the past and the mistakes and weaknesses which you committed and the excitement of preparing for the future, I found these very rewarding.
2: In 1994, he became South Africa's president, the first black leader in free elections. Nelson Mandela died in 2013, aged 95. Witness History was produced and presented by me, Jen Dale.
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4: Namai, hari mai, kia ora, tanakwe, Free FM 89.0, cloudy periods with a chance of a shower and light winds. Tomorrow, mostly cloudy with a chance of a shower or two, northerlies developing in the morning. Sundown tonight at 5:07 p.m, sunrise tomorrow morning at 7:31 a.m. We've got a high today of 15 degrees, and at the moment it is pretty cool out there on this Sunday afternoon. What's on my mind? The opinion is mine. Column, comment, history, and song of June 14, New Zealand Hit Parade, June 14, 1965. Politics, climate, change, diplomacy, Gary Schofield, Dwayne Porter, shipping, movements and traffic, and Trevor Lloyd with Trevor's Talk before 2 o'clock this afternoon. Well, today, folks, Donald Trump is 80 today. It's his birthday today. He won't be celebrating very much, because over the last couple of days, he's been ordered to remove his name from the Kennedy Center in Washington, D.C. What he did was illegal. That center was set up in memory of JFK after his assassination in 1963. It was passed by Congress. And he has and Donald Trump has a history of breaking protocols within Congress. Well, it was a bit too

too late for Donald Trump, and he's been told that his name has got to come down from the Kennedy Center in Washington, D.C. So as Washington waits, it's become a disaster for his birthday. The weather is not too kind in Washington. I saw some pictures of lightning and a martial arts event on the lawn of the White House has probably been cancelled because it's too wet and too blustery and too dangerous. Yeah, Donald Trump was fading with people surrounding him, like Pete Hegseth. He goes to Normandy to celebrate D-Day. Yes, it was D-Day celebrations last week. And what does he do? This is Hegseth, of course. He said that, like the Normandy invasion of World War II, we've got an invasion of migrants. Well, that didn't go down too well in Normandy, and he's no longer welcome. He's persona non grata in that area. That guy opens his mouth and a lot of rubbish comes out, like the people Trump has in his cabinet. The guy, the likes of RFK Jr., him and his conspiracy theories and others. Well, the midterms are not so far away in November, and there's going to be a few big surprises. Are the GOP turning against Trump? Many are. Happy birthday, Donald! Day 165, 200 to go. This day in 1984, Prime Minister Sir Robert Muldoon calls a snap election.

1900 this day, the Republic of Hawaii is finished and Hawaii becomes a territory of the United States.

0: you wait, please.
1: And it was this day in 19... It was this day in 1942 that Anne Franks begins writing her diary that became a bestseller 2 days after her 13th birthday.

0: was this day in 1986, lyricist Alan J. Lerner, Brigadoon, My Fair Lady, Paint Your Wagon Dies.
1: Do his job and never shirk. The Lord above gave man an arm of iron, but with a little

And as we move on with our history today, hope you're enjoying what we are bringing to you on this very cold day out there, just getting everything set up for the next item on the show. And it goes something like this. Well, it was going to go something like this. And here we go. Here at the Sunday afternoon in the town. Sorry about this, but we're getting a bit mixed up with our music choices here. And I think we've got everything sorted out. So about take 100. It was 1961 this day. Boy George O'Dowd, Culture Club, was born. He's 65 today. Let's go with this. Come a Chameleon.

1983, breaking news, Iran has sealed uranium cache and placed mines amid fears of US operations to seize the material, and US military rushed to prepare ground mission to capture Iran's uranium, but Trump has paused that at the present moment. He's a busy man on his 80th birthday. He's trying to seize Iran's uranium supply. Well, the New Zealand Hit Parade, Chart.org.nz, history and song. June 14, 1965. We woke up to a brisk day. I was about to go to school, and the temperatures below average for the North Island. 2 to 4 degrees Fahrenheit below the norm. Weather was colder in other parts of the country, cold snaps and snow. And from 1965, we were listening to this song on the radio. Dinah Lee.

Yes, Dinah Lee with Max Merritt and the Meteors, and don't you know Yokomo, as we remember the cold temperatures this day in Hamilton in 1965. They were very, very low temperatures, and it's still very cold out at the moment. I'll give you a temperature just around 1 o'clock just to compare what we've got today. Well, how is your day going? We remembered in the history lesson when we got through it, the death this day in 1977 of actor and voice actor Alan Reed. Probably nobody remembers him, but he was famous for this particular series.

that's Alan Reid's version and voice there at the end of that particular ending credits for the Flintstones from 1961. 1986, we remember the death of lyricist Alan J. Lerner. And, of course, he did My Fair Lady Brigadoon. And he did the lyrics with Frederick Lowe for the 1970 Clint Eastwood Lee Marvin movie. Paint Your Wagon. This is the late Lee Marvin.

to pack. I've never seen a sight that didn't look better looking back. I was born under a wandering star. Mud can make you prisoner and the plains can bake you dry. Snow can burn your eyes, but only people make you cry. Home is made for coming from, for dreams of going to, which with any luck will never come

The late, great Lee Marvin at 1 o'clock at 3 FM 89.0. And that is his number one UK hit. Yes, it went to the top of the charts in the UK in 1970. And Wandering Star. I told you I'd check out the Hamilton temperature at the moment. Well, it is sitting on 12 degrees, so it's a bit cold outside. So if you're going out this afternoon, do wrap up warm. I had a request from a certain person not 100 miles from here. So here we go at 1 o'clock.

when we grand couple at that last Wurzel dance. Oh, you wore brand new gaiters and me corduroy pants in your new Sunday dress.

They were popular in the mid-70s. That's from out of England, the Wurzels. And Combine Harvester, they done it to Melanie's Brand New Key. They also did a song sung to the tune of George Baker Selections, La Paloma Blanca. Let us try this one from the Wurzels.

things the pointest from me, and we'll play on nature's game.

George Baker's election on Cosmopolitan News and Views. Uma Paloma Blanca from CNN. It's been reported that from the Kennedy Center, the Trump name has just come off the building. The Kennedy Center removed Donald Trump's name from its building. And according to its executive director, raising a symbolic fixture of the president's remaking of Washington, D.C., Cruz placed a typo with a signage on Friday, blocking any view of the progress made to remove Trump's name. The removal marks a blow to the president's bid to control the Performing Arts Center and his broader effort to put a stamp on the nation's capital. He broke the rules, according to a judge. As I said, it was law by Congress after the assassination of President John F. Kennedy. It is 11 minutes past 1 o'clock, remembering Alan J. Lowe. Sorry, Alan J. Lerner, Frederick Lowe and Alan J. Lerner. Well, Lerner died this day in 1986, and he left us with songs like Wandering Star and this one. Stanley Holloway.

My liquor for temptation, to see if man could turn away from sin. The Lord above, my liquor for temptation. Come, we will.

Lord above made man to help his neighbour. No matter where, on land or sea or foam, the Lord above made man to help his neighbour. But with a little bit of luck,

to help support his children, which is the right and proper thing to do. A man was made to help support his children, but with a little bit of luck, we're

with a little bit of luck, the late Stanley Holloway, remembering 1965 when in Hamilton on this day, temperatures were very, very cool. I was going to Kaipeki School, which celebrates its 150th year in October of this year. So the school wants former students to line up to go to their big day in October. What was on television in 1965? Well, one of Trevor's favourite programmes, Away We Go.

0: Virginian and James Jury and Lee J. Cobb head the cast of that particular TV Western, of course. Bonanza was there and other television westerns and Gunsmoke. So it was a great day for cowboys back in 1965. Good afternoon, Mel Driscoll.
1: Good afternoon, Ruth and listeners, and especially to our guest, Fran Alcock. Would you have a lunch invitation in mind for our listeners who are interested in the subject that's occupied a lot of your time lately? Before we start, Fran, did you ever think that you would write a book?
2: Sorry?
1: Did you ever think, Fran, that we would see a book on the shelves that you were the author of?
2: Well, I didn't before I wrote my first book.
1: Yes, and that was a subject like the second book that you have?
2: I'm just moving to a place where I can hear you properly.
1: Oh, good, that's fine. Please do.
2: The phone rang and you...
1: Yes, so we understand...
2: People have arrived at the house.
1: Yes. I understand that you are launching your new book next Saturday, is it? The True Account of a Woman Whose Life is Bent Out of Shape When She's Diagnosed with the Early Onset of Parkinson's Disease, and How It Affected All Aspects of Your Life, Emotional, Physical, How It Threatened Your Relationship with Your Husband Even. It sounds like a nightmare. Does it seem like that looking back, Fran?
2: It's not really a nightmare.
1: Mm-hmm.
2: It's just something you have to learn to live with.
1: And it came very early for you in your life. Up till then, your life had been a happy one without any hindrance like that? And you went on to...
2: Yes, life was happy. I still live happy.
1: And you started life not in this hemisphere, in the south of the world. Where was it, Fran? You were growing up as a child in a distant place?
2: I'm not convinced that we've got a very good phone line here.
1: The earlier time in our lives is often a happy one. Not for everyone, sad to say. But you say that you were happy as a child. Was it...
2: Me happy as a child?
1: Mm-hmm. Was it a country...
2: I was happy enough, I guess. There's different levels of happy.
1: Mm. Were you living in the town or the country?
2: As a small child, I was living in England... in the country, but we weren't farmers.
1: And you ended up...
2: As a medium-sized child, we emigrated here to New Zealand.
1: Mm-hmm.
2: And we still lived in the country, but we weren't farmers at all.
1: Farming is a wonderful way of life if we are appreciating the surroundings and they are beautiful. Where you live now, is it anything like the country homes you knew as a child?
2: Sorry, could you repeat that?
1: Had the thought of writing a book come to you before you were affected by Parkinson's?
2: Yes, it did.
1: And was that related to what you were doing in those healthy days before the nightmare began?
2: Well, I had early onset, as I mentioned, in the book, and that means early in your life. So I've had it for quite some time, and I had been happy with it as well as before it. I don't think it's really easy to figure out what the difference is because it still blurs into the background.
1: It must be hard to describe a disease which is not experienced by others, for in ways that you only know, it can change life so much.
2: Well, I think I've put in the front of the book

0: that there's nowhere this disease won't try to put its tentacles.
1: There's a person you must be inspired by. His name is Michael J. Fox, the American actor from Family Ties. He had onset Parkinson's as he was making the Back to the Future movies.
0: That's right. He had very early onset.

0: He's very clever at putting all those parts in.
1: Oh, up to 15, almost like up 15 to 20 different parts. So one person, amazing.
0: As well as all the percussion.
1: Yes.
0: Which he does himself.
1: Indeed, percussively. So moving on.
0: Yes, please.
1: Okay. So this is a group completely different now, a group called Citizen Queen, Keeping to the Queens. And a song some of you will know came out in the 70s, I think, Killing Me Softly.
0: Ah, right.
1: You probably remember it.
0: I do remember it.

0: Killing Me Softly.
1: That was beautiful.
0: Originally, Roberta Flack was the one that made it famous in 73, although it was actually written the year before and recorded the year before, but Laurie Lieberman recorded it, but it didn't take off. It was inspired by a Don McLean performance in 71. Surprising, etc. But

0: Roberta Flack.
1: She really made it.
0: Well, she said, that rift in the middle, that's mine, that riff. I added that. I thought, yeah, but that's a five-part a cappella group that do their own beatboxing. It's kind of unusual. They don't see that many.
1: It is very unusual, yeah.
0: Yeah, so quite cool. So,
1: well, we've come to the end of our show, Mike.
0: Hopefully people have enjoyed it.
1: Yeah, well, if they haven't, I'll expect lots of letters and phone calls.
0: Yes.
1: Nobody will answer.
0: Something. Yeah. We will see you again in 2 weeks' time. We've got Peter and Derek are here next week. And in 2 weeks' time, who knows what our theme will be?
1: Who knows? Fare thee well.
0: Bye-bye.
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Are there such things as flying saucers or extraterrestrials? 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

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War is my last choice. 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
1: I'm Sarah, I'm for listeners. Welcome to Saturday News number 1128. And today we'll be hearing part two of a talk given by Dr. Sundar Iyer on the topic of Sai's love of a thousand mothers. So before we hear the final part, let's have a Ganesh Bhajan, and here's one for you.

And I say that because recently I had a very heart-to-heart discussion with a group of devotees who said, we have chosen to feed 100,000 people. I said, how are you going to manage it? They said, we are raising funds. I said, but that Swami doesn't want you to raise funds. You never raise funds in Swami's name. You never solicit anything. No, no, but we want to do such a big project. How else can we otherwise do it? I said, don't do it. Now it's easy for me to advise. But that time, I should have not have done the third ring because I saw Swami sending word, stop. But I had decided I have to do it. And so I told these boys, please hold. The first two boys were holding the first ring. Sundar, they said, Sundar, stop it. We can't hold it. It's very hot, very hot. I said, 2 minutes, man. Give it 2 minutes. I ran back, took my run. I ran towards the three rings. They were all so much in flame, I just could barely see it. So now I'm just running blindly into that. I took the leap, and there were three rings. I jumped. My foot hit the first ring. I thought I had cleared. My foot hit the first ring. The boys just needed an excuse to let go. They let go. The first two boys let go. The other boys let go. Everybody let go. I landed on the ground with all the three rings fully lit up on my body. All of this is happening very fast. I'm on the ground, I look up and I just realized I'm completely covered with smoke and flames, and I look up, there is one hand held my hand and pulled me out. Guess who it was? None other than Swami himself. There were hundreds of devotees just 10 feet away from me. There were devotees. They were all sitting in the sands. I was running from there. Swami was up in the jhula. How did he manage to be there, right there, at the right time, at the right moment? He pulled me out and then he says, Bangaru, Bangaru, Nenunan, Bangaru, I am here, I am here. And he started dusting all the flames that were catching on.

my clothes. He was dusting it himself. And then I felt so embarrassed, so ashamed. I fell at Swami's feet. And then Swami walked back. But if we take that one moment, everybody, Sai's devotees were there. They must have done projects of seva projects, serving Swami, selfless service, all of that which we all do, right? We wear those labels and we want to be that, serving Swami, and we do all of that. When the call comes, when the moment comes, are we there at the right time at the moment? Is love become our nature? Is to serve, has it become our secondary nature? Perhaps, perhaps not. That each one of us has to ask. The only person who acted at that moment was Sai. Why? Because his nature was to love. And at what cost did he come towards me? He was wearing silk robes himself. Without a second thought, he sent word. He knew that this crazy boy is going to come and do something crazy. He knew something bad is going to happen. He could have told all the boys to go. He didn't. In fact, the jeweler was going slowly. Boys were pushing gently, you know, just swinging Swami. He jumped out of the jeweler, pulled up his robe and ran towards me. There was no time to tell anyone. He came to me and pulled me out exactly at the right time. Many things happened. The next day, Swami came out and said, "Where is that fire boy?" So for a long time after that, he called me the fire boy. And of course, he was more happy about yoga on the rope. And he was so thrilled. He said, "Pillalku nepichutava, start teaching the boys, not on the rope, but yoga in general." That door, Swami called me, "Where's the father fire boy?" I went to him. Swami said, "What is your name? Where are you from?" And suddenly that door opened. A joy crept into my heart. I had not still found my guru, but that joy, that connection was made. And I had to literally pass through fire, if you will, to get to that. But that day I learned what he meant when he truly said, "I have a love of 1,000 mothers." I don't think my mother would have done that. She would have called out to Murugan or Shiva. She would have cried and wailed. She may or may not have jumped. I don't know. But here was somebody whom I didn't even know personally. And he put everything that he had at risk to come and pull me out of those flames. That is love. Where do we draw the line when we go out to serve? Where do we draw the line when we decide to love somebody outside our family? Where do we draw the line? We don't know that, right? For him, there was no boundary to that love. There was nothing that stopped him. When he decided to give, he would go all out to give. And he was there in the 15 years that followed, that I stayed, I saw Swami giving, pushing the envelopes always to the limit, giving the very best at all times. That was his nature. His nature was to love, and that love manifested as complete, selfless, unconditional giving. Nothing more, nothing less. If there is one word I can surmise Swami's life, other than love, it is giving. Giving. He wanted to give, always give. We wanted to get. We went there to get darshan, we went there to get interviews, we went there to get love. I was there searching for my guru. We are going there to get and get and get. He came to give. Many, many years later, I always remember this one beautiful incident. I was sitting and pressing Swami's feet in his room. Swami was reading letters. And that particular evening, he didn't speak at all. He simply seemed to be absorbed in letters and in his own thoughts. So my friend and I, we are pressing each one foot. We are pressing and looking at each other because Swami is holding the letter. We are sitting behind. We are looking at each other and doing, what happened? Good mood, bad mood, we don't know, you know. But complete silence. Occasionally, Swami will fold the letter and drop his head back on the chair as if he's lost, thinking something. Then he'll heave a sigh and again come back, open the letter and read. By the way, that was his pastime.
You and I have flat

screen TVs now. We had not flat screen, but we have other 25-inch TVs, 21-inch TVs. We had so many things to entertain us. Swami's entertainment was reading letters and staring at a wall that had no pictures, living in a room that was barely 10 feet by 12 feet, one single straight-back chair, one ceiling fan, 100-watt bulb up there in that room. His entertainment was reading letters. And that evening, he was completely absorbed. 7 o'clock to 9 o'clock in the evening, not a word was spoken. And then suddenly, almost as if on clock, he looked up at this 9 o'clock, he decided to get up to go to his bedroom. And we kind of knelt, and we were expecting Swami to say, Cheskondi, take namaskar before he would retire and we would get the last namaskar for that evening. But Swami seemed to be so lost in his thought. And he was talking to himself, and I want to share this with you, because that time I saw the most beautiful human aspect of Swami. You know, we read about in the Bible when Jesus was crucified, he cried to God, why me, right? Why me? Why have you forsaken me? So there was a human element. Every master, every teacher, Rama had the human element, Krishna had it. There's a very beautiful human element that I saw in Swami. And to me, that makes him more divine. And this was one of those very poignant evenings I will never, ever forget, because it changed my approach to Swami. What was Swami mumbling to himself? Literally talking to himself. He was saying, Intamandi letter chadvanu. I read so many letters. Every letter had one desire or the other. Uchukotam, you know, getting. People who didn't have, was not getting married, they wanted marriage. People who are married are having marriage problems. People who don't have kids want kids. People who have kids problems. People want jobs. People want this. Anta korikulu, korikulu, korikulu. Cravings, they mean like wantings. And then he said, Okka letter kuda thank you ani raledu. There was not a single letter that said thank you. Yemo, he's talking to himself, remember, he's not talking. We are just leaning to listen to what a Swami is mumbling, and I got these words. He said, Yemo, na plane ochindi, my plane has come. I am calling everybody into my plane. Kani meerandaru bayata kuchoni bhajanalu chestunnaru, poojalu chestunnaru, projectlu chestunnaru, na plane lo evaru raru. You are sitting there, you are doing bhajans and pujas and projects and this and that. Nobody is coming in my plane. I am saying, come into my plane. Yellatappudu 5 mandi dorukutaro emo. He's talking to himself. When I leave, will I even get 5 people on my plane? And yet we were crawling. Why? Because we wanted our namaskar. He paused, lost to himself, but we touched his feet. He went and shut the door. And then we discussed, this boy and I discussed, what was Swami saying? And then it became clear to us, this is what Swami was saying. And at that moment, we felt that here was one individual lonely, alone in this mission of giving and serving. He was alone. We were all devotees with conditions attached. We were all Duryodhanas who went to Krishna because he has powers in him. Give me your army, give me the healing, bless my family. If I were to tell you today that Sai Baba has nothing, you worship him, you keep your picture, but nothing will come out of that. You might say, then what is the point in keeping his picture? I might as well keep somebody else whom I can do puja and get some transactions done. But wasn't that Arjuna's, what did Arjuna tell Krishna in Mahabharata? He said, Krishna, you be my sad, that is all I want. Krishna said, I will not help you. I will not raise even a little finger to help you. And Arjuna said, all I want is for you to be by my side. I will fight my war. Just be by my side. And he was grateful that Krishna was just present

his life. Can we be grateful for Swami just being there in our lives without seeking anything from him? In fact, seeking an opportunity to give him thanks, to say thank you for being there. Thank you for that inspiration. Thank you for the lessons. Thank you for the teaching. Thank you for giving us an opportunity to give to the world. Can we find opportunities to say thanks? That was the love I got to see in Swami. And that is a love that inspires every day of my life. My dear sisters and brothers, there are so many such instances where I saw the most beautiful human aspect of Swami on the one side, on the other side, the mighty omnipotent power of Swami. When my father passed away in Bhopal, eventually my whole family came to Puttaparthi. My father was handling the central trust accounts. He spent his entire life. He was so inspired by Swami and the devotees around Swami that his only desire was to die in Puttaparthi and reach Swami. But as fate would have it, he went to Bhopal for summer and he passed away there in 1992. And my only question to Swami was, why wasn't that simple wish granted to my father? All he wanted was to die in Puttaparthi. Why did he have to go to some godforsaken place in Bhopal to visit my sister and so on? He got a heart attack there, he passed away. I went, I performed the final rites, I came back. I didn't write to Swami about it because I was kind of upset with Swami. Only because, why didn't you give my father that desire? Because by then I knew Swami could do anything he wanted. I came back, this was in April, so I came back in May and Swami had returned back from Kodaikanal. And he came to me, he stood in front of me, I took namaskar. And then he looked at me and said, Pillalu chepara meeku, pillaru chepara neeku, he said. Have the boys told you? I looked at him and said, what will the boys tell me? Which boys have to tell me what? Undu, ostanu, he said. Wait, I'll come. And he goes out for Vrindavan through the darshan. I'm waiting inside. What is this boys have to tell? I mean, I'm already down because my father just passed away 2 or 3 weeks ago. I come to Swami. Of course, I was very grateful. He gave me namaskar and gave that compassionate look and all. But then he got excited and said, Pillalu Chepara, you know, and walked away. So as I was thinking, one boy comes up to me, an MBA boy. He comes up and says, Brother Sundar, sorry to hear about your dad. I said, thank you. He says, when did your father pass away? I said, April 18th. Why? He said, no, just wanted to know, what time did he pass away? I said, why are you so curious? My father passed away at 3:30, 3:45 in the afternoon or so. And then I asked him, why are you asking? He said, we opened his diary because he was making notes. And he showed me April 19th, afternoon 3:45. Swami was talking to them in Kodaikanal, thousands of miles away from where this happened. And Swami stopped at around 3:45. He paused and looked up in the air. Then he asked the boys, how many of you know Sundar Iyer? And they all raised their hands because I was teaching at the college. He said, his father, Dandapani, has reached my feet. And when Swami came back from darshan, he called me inside. I went to Trai Vrindavan. The devotees were in the inner room. Swami came to where the jhula is and where the boys sit, a big hall. But that hall was empty and I was there. And this was the vision I saw of the mighty, omnipotent Guru. I showed you a small glimpse of that human part of Swami. Here was the mighty, omnipotent Guru. The sight I can never forget because he was sitting on the jhula alone and he was using his feet and he was going back and forth, swinging. And as I entered, he pointed, said, stand there. And I just stood about 30 feet away from Swami and loudly is asking me, oh, so you're angry with Swami? You're angry with Swami for what? Because your father died somewhere else. Adi body ekkadana povachu. Let the body go anytime, anywhere. But I have given him my feet. And he lifted his feet as he was swinging. Na padali channeku ayinki. I say, I gave him my feet. Enduku telsa, he said. And that's why I want to leave you with this thought. Why do you think I gave him my feet? Because he served me till the end.
because he served me. Service chesadu ante adi okkate chalu naaku adi okkate chalu that one thing is enough. Serve. And you get Swami's feet. And so my dear sisters and brothers, it doesn't matter how many births we have to take. Let us pray for that one thing, a chance to be an instrument

0: doesn't become a nationalistic project.
1: We're eating potatoes. 250 years ago, nobody in Denmark ate potatoes. Now it's a staple. And we cannot define what tomorrow's food culture will be. That will be defined by the people who live here right now. But there is political parties who, especially on the right, who uses national identity and promoting that through food as well. And I don't believe in that.
2: But the meal isn't over yet. Trina heads back to the oven.
1: So the tartar tang has been in the oven. And you can see how beautiful that puff pastry is. I'm like so excited. But the big thing, the big moment is now, because I have to turn it around and make sure that it's not stuck in there. So now I am placing a plate on top of my tartar tang pan. I have to turn it around and then tartar tang has to land on the plate. And it's hot and it's complicated. Sometimes it doesn't go your way, and this one, it's right there.
2: Look how golden these apples
1: are. Yes. This is why I love cooking. You put butter, sugar, flour, apples, and then you can make this. Okay, I'm cutting this tart now. Have you ever had tartar tang before?
2: No. Nor have I ever seen anyone so excited and emotional over pastry.
1: Look at this. You can eat it with a lot of things, whipped cream, ice cream, but I prefer creme fraiche.
2: Thank you very much. Okay, let's see. This is gorgeous.
1: Yeah.
2: The sourness of the apple and the freshness of this creme fraiche and the creaminess, crunchiness of the pastry.
1: This is one big, incredible hug from autumn.
2: When I asked you what hygge means earlier, I wish people could just taste this and they would know what it means.
1: Yeah. But you know, I think a meal kind of have a beginning and a middle and an end. The beginning is the expectation, sitting down, looking at all the colors like we did, and then you start eating and enjoying it. That's a middle. And you have a pause where you kind of digest a little and relax. And then come the finish, which is the beauty of a perfect dessert.
2: I must ask, Trina, you put hours, days, some of the stuff that you put in this, you've been preparing for weeks, and you prepare these gorgeous meals and this beautiful table. But of course, within minutes, we have dug in and eaten it. How does it feel for you that you're putting all of this time and energy and you know that it's just going to disappear?
1: But it's not, because you ate it. So you will carry it at least for 24 hours, and you will carry it as a memory as well. Food carries about not only that identity, but it also carries a lot of memories. You know, you think about people, you send them love. So even though it's eaten and digested, it's still there because it carries a story and it means something. It sounds very naive, but I really think if we saw the world through food, we could come a long way.
2: You've been listening to the documentary in the studio from the BBC World Service. This program was presented and produced by me, Sahar Zaki.
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I've got nothing else to say, lest your words lead me all astray. Face the rain, look in the sun. 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My mistakes repeating every day.

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night, father of day, father who taketh the darkness away, father who teacheth the bird to fly, builder of rainbows up in the sky, father of loneliness.

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Father of grain, father of wheat, father of cold and father of heat, father of air and father of trees, who dwells in our hearts and our memories. Father of minutes, father of days,

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0: Hi, I'm Tracy.
1: And I'm Susan, and we've started a club for women in the middle.
0: So if you've ever thought, oh my gosh, now what?
1: Then you're already a member. 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

0: but it's really cheap. Just like for as at my age, when I doing my uni, it's only $400 for a whole year.
1: $400, like when you compare like New Zealand, $400 for 1 year. I see. And when you were kind of schooling or going to uni, were you kind of working part-time or were you just full-time studying?
0: I think there are less children choose to have a full-time or a part-time job because we all want to focus on our academic and assignment.
1: So obviously your parents are going to pay for that $400.
0: Yes, my parents can't do that. I think most of the Chinese parents choose to pay for that for their next generations.
1: Okay, great. Let's move on from there because otherwise all our listeners will be trying to go to China to study.
2: No, they won't go to study there. Reason being, if you go to even India, China, studying there is really, really hard. It's harder than here. That's why people actually come here to study because there's so much competition that you have to be in that like top ranking to get through. Over here, you just have to pass to get through. That's why when she said they don't work and they concentrate on study is because they need to study. They don't have a choice.
1: In my days when I was in our high school days, we had to get certain marks to go into a certain school. But then it just changed in the last kind of...
2: Just before COVID, I think it changed. In saying that, even with ours, it was just high school, like passing the class, that was the main thing. But to get the job and everything, we didn't need the education that much. But in China, just because of the population.
1: Yeah, exactly. China and India. If you look at New Zealand today, then of course there's a lot of competition.
2: What was surprising? When I was in India, after a month when I came back, crashes seemed empty. Like I drove from airport to home, and usually that's like peak time traffic, and it was empty for me. Like I was like, "Where are everyone?"
0: I have the same feeling.
2: It's like empty because over there you're bumper to bumper, shoulder to shoulder. Over here, the other person is like 100 meters away.
0: Yes, that's true.
1: Okay, so the next question for you, Lulu, is what's your favorite color?
0: My favorite color is green. Oh, okay. Makes me peaceful.
1: I thought you were going to say red because I understand red is the color of China.
0: Yeah, that is a Chinese culture for red. It's our Spring Festival's favorite color. When we celebrate the Spring Festivals, we use all the red colors, and it means you're gonna have good luck in the next year, and even in the Supreme Festival, some people choose to have the red on this. It's well bring them good luck as well.
1: It's meant for good luck, and then you use it for all these auspicious occasions and celebrations. And I guess when people are getting married, they use red.
0: Red.
1: Tell us more about that packet. How does that work? What does that mean when you expect the guest to bring a red packet with them to your wedding?
0: Based on my own weddings.
1: Congratulations. I didn't realize
0: you're married. It's 3 years ago.
2: Weddings, more than what that means.
0: We give the weddings. We give the packet to our guests, just $1. It's just our good wishes and to show some thanks for to them, but they also need to give us their red envelope.
2: Okay, so you give them
0: just the $1, but they need to give us.
2: Okay. I thought they were giving.
1: I think this one is for all those who are going to get married in future. So whoever is a single, like we would silent and Nico, they can hear. So
2: my ears are closed.
1: Yeah, right, so now Lulu is going to tell you.
2: I couldn't saying something. I couldn't hear you.
1: So you have to buy a lot of red envelopes.
2: Yes.
1: And you have to get a lot of $1.
2: Yeah. That's fine. I mean, we can print.
0: Yeah, just
2: money.
0: $1. Yeah.
1: Just
0: but
1: put $1 in the envelope.
2: And then
1: you give it to your guest.
0: The guest also need to give the host like $1,000 or $2,000.
2: If I'm giving, I'll give Vietnamese $1 dong, and on the return I'll say you give me $1,000.
0: Yeah, Yes, one of my friends, and even she's not allowed, even she doesn't want to get married, but she wants to have a wedding.
1: Yes.
0: Just want to get all the money back.

0: because she has already joined many weddings before. And
1: she's invested so much in other people's weddings. So you have to get your money back. So that's more like a pressure on people to get married.
0: Yes.
1: Technically.
0: Yes. It's also the problem. It's a kind of problem and worried people in China right now. Because they say they can't... I don't know how to illustrate that because it's a really complicated problem that...
2: I think it's to do with the population because at one time the population went out of control and they introduced a one-child policy and then a lot of them are only having male child, not female child. And now they have introduced you can have more child, but I think they have given an age limit or something, isn't it? So people are actually getting married and if you have child, government actually helps you out. I think something to do with that, isn't it?
0: Yes.
2: So that's why a lot of people are getting married now.
0: Yes, that's true. And and what they worry about is their housing and education.
2: Yes.
0: And there is a lot of uncertainty around our generations. So people choose to not marry.
1: And let's talk about your marriage. Did you marry here or you went back to China?
0: Back to China.
1: Yeah. You don't wake up here. You won't expect me to give you $1,000 in your wedding. But I'll accept the $1 in the packet. Anyway, so let's move on from there. So what do you like in New Zealand that was missing back in China?
0: I think most I love is New Zealand's freedom. For example, how we make decisions. It's a really big culture shock for me. And in China, a lot of decision makings that involved with families' expectations, the society expectations, we don't allow to have our villains, our wishes.
2: I think to some extent, same in Fiji, up to some generation, where parents made all the decisions for the kids or the grandparents, and you just had to listen. But now I think it's more like New Zealand now in Fiji as well.
0: That's a good change.
1: So that's what you find over here. And what would be something that you like about China but that's missing in New Zealand? Something that maybe you miss in China?
0: My friend, the support system. The family support system is among the missing things that I can't have in New Zealand now. Sometimes I just feel lonely and I want some support, but I don't have them anymore in New Zealand. But when I'm back to China, I can see the smiles and we're gathering reunion and gathering together to talk about our life again. That moment that makes me feel that maybe I have lost something. Maybe I have lost some moment with my family.
1: That's true. I mean, that's always the case. Whenever we or anyone migrates, they have to leave behind friends and family. Unfortunately, you can't just carry them all.
0: Yeah, that is a really hard decision. It's a life-changing decision.
1: Yes.
2: Yeah. What about the Chinese food? Like the Chinese food we get here and Chinese food back in China?
0: It's totally different.
2: Same with us, isn't it?
1: Same. I mean, when we talk about our Indian food, like back in Fiji, we used to have open fire. Like open kitchen?
0: Open kitchen,
1: And over here, wood it's fire, kind of different. Yeah, wood fire. We don't have the same taste because it's made on oven and indoors. So it's quite different
2: I think the recipe would be different as well.
1: It would be different.
2: Like from China and over here, the food they get and the food we get.
1: Back in Fiji, it's like those fresh ingredients. And in crushes, that's a bit tricky. But if you go to Auckland, you'll be a bit luckier because you might get fresh. And there's always certain things which we can't get over here. And if we do, then it's all frozen and expensive because it does come all the way from there to here. But I see a lot of Chinese shops here, like Chinese. Is Costco Chinese?
0: I think it's from U.S.
1: Oh, okay. But they sell all the Asian...
0: Oh, really?
2: I'm not exactly sure as well. But I think...
1: Because they have Asian products.
2: It's an Asian... I think it could be that the owners are original. It's from U.S., but they're specialized in Chinese... Asian products, I think.
1: I'll rephrase the question. So where do you get your products from? Like when you want to buy ingredients to cook dinner for your husband tomorrow night?
0: I think Xing Asian Market is definitely my first...
1: My favorite.

0: church.
1: Yeah, it's in the Rickton Road.
0: Rickton Road.
1: Mm-hmm. Yeah.
0: Yes.
1: Xing Xing. Have you ever heard that?
2: That's at Bushin, isn't it? No, that Bushin Center.
1: Bushin. Yes.
2: Opposite Counter, so Woolworths.
1: It's a joyful restaurant.
0: Yeah, I know where
1: Joyful restaurant is.
0: It's opposite?
1: Yeah.
0: Oh, okay.
2: Yeah.
0: I've been there. I've been to the, because I work quite close to that.
1: But I actually
0: I don't read the name of the shop, but I think I know which shop you're in, and Costco is just opposite that shop.
1: I've never been
0: there. It's a big shop. They've just reorganized the shop, so
2: that's on Main Road, isn't it?
0: It's in the Rickton Main Road.
1: The Costco one I have been once, and I think a lot of Korean foods.
0: Korean, as I said, it's Asian foods. But I don't know whether it's Chinese.
1: It's Korean.
0: Mm-hmm. I see. So that's to do with food. Now moving on to your next question for this particular interview. How about movies? Do you watch movies, or did you used to watch movies back at home? Did you have a, like,
1: yeah,
0: in
1: I
0: your
1: like
0: district?
1: Yeah, I like watching movies.
0: Yes?
1: Yeah, but a lot of them are Chinese movies.
0: Mm.
1: Even when we're watching the US movie, but they have the different name, and some of the storyline has been cut if you want to see the movies in China.
0: Yeah. Because my favorite actor was Jackie Chan.
2: Yeah.
1: And Sayles
0: was the panda.
2: Kung Fu Panda.
0: So, do you have your favorite actor or actress in your time?
1: No.
0: No, nothing. But, like, when you choose movies, how do you choose movies? Any movie, or you have...
1: I want the movies that more reflect how the realities the China is.
0: Oh, okay.
1: Yes, like, and some people who live in the lower class in China and what their life looks like and what kind of stories they have.
0: Mm.
1: Yeah, I prefer to look watching the movies like that. So I avoid looking the big budget movies.
0: Mm.
1: Yeah.
0: And well, when going back to your village where you were born, did you have like theaters over there?
1: Sorry?
0: Theaters where people go and watch movies.
1: Oh, yes, like we cinemas. Have a theater. We have three theaters there.
0: Actually, like cinemas.
2: When you say village over there...
0: Yeah, I know. It's
2: Russia should be considered a village.
0: A village, when you talk about China.
2: So when you're talking about... It's not like Fiji where a village is actually a village. Over there, a village is actually a city.
1: Bigger
2: than Crush.
1: We have three villages. Three theaters at that time. But after COVID, two of them have been...
0: Oh, I see. Yeah. But like growing up or back in China, is movie a industry just like India? Like, is it a big industry where it caters a lot?
1: Used to be a big industry after 2000s and before the 2020. Yeah, that's a big industry.
0: Mm.
1: Because before the 2000s, people's China's economy was being planned.
0: Mm.
1: So the market is not... Market cannot do the decision, and audience cannot do the decision, so it's a small market.
0: Mm.
1: But after 2000, something had been changed. We joined the WTO, and after that, things had been changed.
0: Okay.
1: And
2: so it's grown, or is it?
1: It's growing.
2: Growing,
1: It's exploding.
2: Yeah, I think it's getting the international market now.
1: Mm. Yes,
2: because I think Indian cinema had international market. That's why Bollywood's so big, and American cinema, Hollywood. That's why they're big. I think Chinese was pretty much China.
0: Mm.
2: Now it's sort of expanding.
0: It's spreading, yeah. But I think the other thing is happening is all this technology and you can watch.
2: I think it's mainly to do with dubbing. Because
0: dubbing
2: you know,
0: well.
2: Like,
0: I was going to say, subtitles as well.
2: Subtitles and dubbing because a lot of even like South Indian cinemas are coming big now just because of dubbing.
0: Mm. Dubbing, yes.
1: Mm.
0: And while you were in the dormitory that we talked about, yeah, going back to your uni days. Remember that dormitory that you were with three or four or say 10 people?
1: Yeah.
0: Did any of them become actors? They went into movies? Or artists, singers, songwriters?
1: Oh, that's a good question.
0: Mm.
1: Mm. I think none of them. Because if you want to be an artist, in China, it's not a job. Actually,
0: it's just like a passion or interest, and you have to take time.
1: If you want to have a higher social status, you have to be like the join the bank, enter the bank, and be a teacher or work for the government.
0: Mm.
1: You have very limited choice. And if you want to be artist, you have to have a really strong personality, and you have to be really.

0: really special, unlike the other ordinary people.
1: Mm.
0: It can be really hard. It need a really big courage.
2: That Gangnam style artist, is he from China?
1: No, Korea, I think.
2: Korea.
1: South Korea.
2: The
1: famous song.
2: Famous song that Gangnam style.
0: It's from South Korea.
2: South Korea. Not China.
0: Mm. Yeah.
1: Right, so I'm not sure how much time we have, but how easy or difficult it is for you or someone in China to become a politician?
2: I think
1: this
2: we say
1: this is the election year.
0: That's a really good question.
2: I think we send him to try.
0: Yeah.
2: And both of us will stay here and see how he goes. If he succeeds, then we'll go and help him out. If he doesn't, we don't know him.
0: It's really hard.
1: Hard.
0: Yeah, based on my observations, if your father is a politician, you probably can be a politician because you got a lot of resources.
1: Yes.
0: And the second pathway to be a politician is you are really good at your academic. And so you can, through some tests, to work for the government. Then you have to work really hard and to get that top position.
1: Yeah, okay. So now I think we might be finishing soon. So we are now going to go with the simpler questions because I think we've asked all the hard questions. Yeah. So let's make it simple and easy. So what you do now, as I understand, you are in a preschool?
0: Yes, I'm working for the preschool.
1: So do you enjoy?
0: Yes. It's a really simple, but I have a lot of passions to apply my creativities and talking with the parents here and also trying to shape a children.
1: You do have to sing as well?
0: Yes. Yeah.
1: So you must be quite good at singing.
0: not really. I just enjoy them.
1: Because whenever we get a chance, we make people sing because Sahil is our sounds coordinator.
0: Yes, we do the
1: talent series. So maybe next time when you come, then we'll get you to sing as well.
0: Okay.
1: Yeah, because we have all these talented people amongst us. Nico is doing our videography today. He's a dancer.
0: Oh, that's cool, Nico.
2: Yeah. Maybe she can dance and she can sing and he can dance. Good combination. Good combination.
0: Do some really red song in China. Chinese red song that have political song.
1: And so when are you planning to go back to China?
0: Not really.
1: No, I mean, do you want to go
0: just
1: back?
0: Just a visit.
1: Visit, yes. No, I'm not sending you back to China. Just asking, when are you planning a trip back to China?
0: Maybe next year, during the spring festivals. Mm.
1: So do you have your parents there?
0: Yes, my parents still live in China.
1: And in the same district where you're born, or have they moved from there?
0: They're still in my hometown, and they all retired, so they enjoyed their life.
1: So when you are going to travel from here, like, can you go directly to your district or you have to go somewhere and then travel from there?
2: You can direct flights from Auckland to China, a few flights a day. From Christchurch, you can go to Guangzhou, and that's usually, I think, between September and
0: November and April,
2: I think it is.
0: Yes.
2: You get, direct flights.
0: Yes.
1: And then
0: Guangzhou.
1: From there, how do you go to your district?
2: Guangzhou is a big hub for southern China.
0: Yes.
2: So from there, you can go anywhere in China.
1: Mm. Yeah. Do you have to take another flight from there, or you do travel by a bullet train, or do you?
0: Do flight.
1: Two flights?
0: Yeah, two flights.
2: That's like another 3-hour flight? 2-hour flight from Guangzhou?
0: From Guangzhou to my hometown?
1: Mm.
0: Three or four hours.
1: But from Guangzhou, you take one flight and go to your district, or did you say two flights?
0: One flight.
1: So from there, then you go to your district. Mm. And then from the airport, then shouldn't be far away?
0: Just half an hour
1: that's
0: driving.
1: So that's... And when you talk about driving, when we look at all this... clips or videos, whenever we see all the road is crowded and we see a lot of cars and trucks, and then we have this bicycle, lots of bicycles.
0: Yeah, lots of bicycles. Shelled bicycle.
1: Yes.
0: Yeah, you just need to scan the QR codes, then you can have the bicycle. It's really easy.
1: Okay.
0: Yeah, and some of them are electricity.
1: Mm.
0: Electricity part.
1: And is it same for your district as well?
0: Yes.
1: Okay.
0: Yes. Oh, so it's really good. Convenient for lots of people because it's really cold.

0: if crowded if you're trying to get the subway.
1: So do you have any friend or any member or any person in your district who cannot bike, like who doesn't know how to ride a
0: My
1: cycle?
0: mom. My
1: Okay.
0: mom.
1: Tell your mom I'm happy to hear that just because
0: Oh, you
1: I can't bike. Yeah, I
0: can't
1: don't bike. I
0: bike.
1: tried, but I think I'm hopeless at that. Yeah.
0: Why?
1: But I don't say that to my Kiwi friends over here. It looks like everybody bikes.
0: Yes,
1: Everybody can bike.
0: everybody bikes.
1: Yes. Say, I know that's quite interesting talking to you. So, do you have time for a last song?
2: Yeah, we've got 3 more minutes and then we'll close up.
1: Okay, so we've got 3 more minutes and then we'll close up. So, like during your childhood and while you were through your study life, I guess you've been studying all the time. What about sports? Like, did you ever play anything? Where does the entertainment come from? What do you do? Do you just sit with the 3 or 4 girls and gossip, or do there's some other sort of entertainment?
0: Juggling and playing the computer games. I
1: Yes.
0: think Nintendo is my favorite company.
1: Yes.
0: Yeah, it has a lot of
1: Yes.
0: great games.
1: Yeah. Nintendo, is it still around?
2: Yeah, Nintendo.
0: Yeah, it's a
2: It's
0: Japanese
2: it's I think
0: company.
2: upgrading, like PlayStation and like Xbox.
1: Yeah.
0: Yes. Yeah.
1: Because yeah, Nintendo, I don't hear much about
2: I've got
1: Nintendo
2: the
1: these days.
2: initial Nintendo Wii
1: Yep.
2: at the moment still. I've got that. I've got PlayStation
1: And over here, have you tried playing any games?
0: You mean the sports games
1: Sports
0: or?
1: games, yeah. Yeah, but do you love watching games? Like, are you gamers?
0: Yes, I think I started to loving rugby.
1: Rugby is.
0: Yes. Yeah, it's very furious for
1: Yes.
0: me.
1: But
0: Yeah.
1: it's good, I mean, it's
0: Yes.
1: good to watch.
0: Yeah.
1: We do the same thing. We love watching rugby and we cheer. Yeah, and then that's what we do, and that's my way of
0: Oh, yeah.
1: taking part in sports.
0: Yes.
1: And what about future? What do you think from here? Are you going to keep working as a preschool teacher?
2: In other words, he's asking what's your future
0: My
2: plan?
0: future plan, or maybe have a baby in next year,
1: Oh, wow,
0: and
1: that's a
0: then,
1: very good plan. Yeah.
0: and then get my resident
1: Yes.
0: next year, and also, yeah, I don't have any other choice to any plan to change my job, so
1: Which is
0: preschool,
1: good. Yeah,
0: yeah.
1: yeah, yeah. So I will let your employers know your school so that they know that you are going to stay
0: Very
1: with
0: loyal
1: them. Very, very loyal.
0: reliable.
1: Very reliable. Yeah, and going back to your likes and dislikes, what do you call that? That moon cake, is it a common
0: The
1: delicacy
0: moon,
1: in China?
0: it's just appears in the moon festivals, but the rest of the time, the rest of the years, you can't see any moon cake.
1: Oh, it doesn't, it only
0: Yeah,
1: comes at that time.
0: it's just
1: Okay.
0: a festival for festival.
1: Okay.
0: Yeah.
1: And during those other events like wedding or birthdays or something, do you celebrate the way that we do, like the birthday cake, candles, and
0: Yeah, we have a lot of celebrations. Yeah, but I don't have any interest to join them because it's a big family time. It means you have a lot of things in labor and house chores to do. So I trying to avoid them.
1: Okay. Just so switching the question again. What language do you speak?
0: I speak Mandarin and my own ethnic minority language and a very low level English and a little bit Molly because preschool required to have some Molly
1: Okay.
0: language. Yeah.
1: And back in China, how many languages do you think China has? A lot, lots, or
0: I think
1: is it just like India? Every district you go in, it changes.
0: just Mandarin and Cantonese.
1: Okay,
2: Yeah,
1: get it.
2: yeah.
1: Thank you
2: So
1: so.
2: it's like same like India.
1: Yeah.
2: You have one big language, and then there's a lot of smaller
0: A lot
1: versions
0: of
1: of
0: small
1: dialects. Yeah.
0: languages,
1: Yeah.
0: yes.
1: Yeah. And there's many languages in. Anyways, I think our time is up, and thank you so much, Lulu, for joining us. And we'll try to catch up with you again at some other time, and we'll try to talk more about other things, interesting stuff that you remember from China. And I think we have got time. I'm not sure whether Silas time to play a song.
2: Yes, we have one
1: Yes.
2: more time to play a song.
1: We'll play a song and then
2: And before you
1: we'll
2: go,
1: finish.
2: I want you to guess the score line of Crusaders and Blues.
1: Crusaders is bound to win if they finish the game.
2: No, it's 52.

0: Minutes?
1: 52 minutes.
0: So, what do you reckon the scoreline is?
1: I mean, the Crusaders should have gone at least up to 33. Blues shouldn't be that far away. Should be in 20s.
0: Crusaders 40, Blues 14.
1: Okay. I'm not good at guessing.
0: I thought it was going to be a close game. It was the first half was close.
1: Yeah, exactly. Yeah. But we should have asked Lulu.
0: Yes.
1: Anyway, thank you, Lulu, once again for coming and joining us. And this is our show at Jalsa Fiji Radio. And thank you so much. And what we will do is we'll close off on our Facebook page now. And then on frequency, we'll play a song for you guys, whoever's listening. Thank you for being with us on a Saturday night. Enjoy yourself and have a good night. And once again, to our guest, thank you, Lulu, for joining us. Bye.
2: Thank you. Bye.

0: Not everybody understands wrestling. Not everybody gets it. But if you do, have we got a show for you.
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0: this demonstration will show the procedures and techniques used in dialing. The ticket is placed near the dial so that the routing directions and the call number can be seen readily. The operator knows 216 is the code to Cleveland. The essential equipment consists of the dial itself, the dialing key, the dial pilot lamp, and the dialing tool.
1: Yourself will fasten on.

0: Just watch the operator dial the call. Dialing key is operator. The start dialing signal light, indicating that the dial is associated with the cord pair, that the equipment is ready to receive the impulses that will be dialed into it. Then the routing code and the call number are dialed, and as soon as the dial returns to normal after the last pull, the dialing key is restored. Let's watch the technique used by the operator.
1: Now you step off my life cord, Nelson, no one who's sure. All land is there, even if you see it in my net, for an hour is

The dialing tool is held firmly in the desired opening and perpendicular to the face of the dial. A firm contact is maintained until the stop is reached, and then the dialing tool should be removed immediately and poised above the next letter or digit to be dialed.

In some offices, the dialing tool is not used. Let's see the operator dial a call using her index finger. First, she operates the dialing key in the proper direction. The start dialing signal light, and now she dials the room code in the

Consciousness.

Darling, can you return to normal? Let's walk some calls being dialed. For this one to New York, Vector 26168, we have trunks in the multiple, and the designation strip shows 2 alphas, which means we dialed RE26168. The dialing key is operated to start dialing signal lights.

You're listening to Jazz Boulevard. I'm Moz Taylor. Music from 1965, Count Basie and his orchestra, and an album looking at material from the Bond franchise. Off the album Basie Meets Bond, we heard From Russia with Love. And that was also released on a compilation in 1996, Ultra Lounge Volume 7, The Crime Scene. A Toronto-born project before that, led by bassist Julian Anderson Bowes and drummer Anthony Fung, working under the name Jab Fung. From their just-released album In Real Life, we heard Stronger Still. And the group includes alto saxophonist Louis Dennis, pianist Rafael Zladivar, and Brooklyn-based trumpet player Adam O'Farrell. And the set started with music from the Don Thompson Quartet, with Don Thompson on the vibes, Phil Dwyer on the piano, along with bassist Jim Vivian and drummer Terry Clark. From the album Ask Me Later, we heard Blues for Jim Sand.

Well, in our last set, we wrapped it up with Order of Canada recipient bassist Dave Young and his quartet of trumpet player Kevin Turcutt, guitarist Reg Swager, and drummer Terry Clark. From a 2020 outing called Ides of March, we heard Dave's composition, 45 Degrees. Music out of the San Francisco Bay Area before that, a debut album for singer Stella Heath called For Billy. Music associated with Billie Holiday. That was the track Crazy He Calls Me. And she's working with a group of seven musicians. On that track, we heard some solo work from tenor player Robert Elfman and pianist Neil Fontano. And the set started with a tribute album to timbales and vocalist Bobby Matos, who passed in 2017. This is a two-disc memorial album recorded at Latina in the Bay Area of California. From the album Latina, we heard the track The Jazz Messenger, a tune from the pianist Theo Saunders. Hey, and just a reminder, you're listening to Jazz Boulevard. I'm Moz Taylor. We're here every week with 2 hours of jazz. And if you can't stay for the whole show, or maybe if you're just tuning in, you'll find a link to a podcast of this week's episode, along with playlist information, on the program's website, jazzboulevard.ca.

You're listening to Jazz Boulevard. I'm Moz Taylor. Singer Alan Harris, from his album Black Bar Jukebox, the track Miami, a track featuring bassist Leon Boykins and guitarist Yotam Cyberteen. German-born composer

Ranger and conductor Chris Walden before that, and his big band from their 2014 outing on Origin Records called Full On. We heard the track Arturo with some solo work from Arturo Sandoval on the flugelhorn, Brandon Fields on the tenor, and bassist Kenny Wild. And the set started with a 1962 recording, pianist Vince Guaraldi and his trio of bassist Monty Budwig and drummer Colin Bailey from the album Jazz Impressions of Black Orpheus. That was Samba de Orpheus.

How's that for a mixed up mix? Did I change course enough for you? I started the show with one from the group Air called Kelly Watch the Stars. Air is a duo from Versailles, France, consisting of Nicolas Godin and Jean-Benoît Dunkel. I followed that with You Don't Have to Cry by Crosby, Stills, and Nash, then some of the hard wild stuff from Don Van Fleet, better known to his fans as Captain Beefheart, with Abba Zabba from his Safe as Milk album. Then we traveled to 1991 with one from Pearl Jam called Porch. Next, Well All Right from Blind Faith. I bet you didn't know that song was a cover of a Buddy Holly song. Well, I did anyway. Then one from singer, songwriter, and model born with the name Krista Fagan, better known as Nico professionally. At the insistence of Andy Warhol, she sang lead on three songs on the Velvet Underground's debut album in 1967. The song I played was from her album, Chelsea Girl, a cover from Jackson Browne's These Days. I capped off the first set with Master of the Universe by Nick Turner and Like a Feather by Nika Costa. Cover story time. Today I reach back to a 1956 Bo Diddley song that became a signature song for Ronnie Hawkins and the Hawks. The Hawks, of course, eclipsed their boss in the fame department when they became the band. But the boys had Romp and Ronnie backed for their last waltz celebration, and they relived their past with a rousing rendition of Who Do You Love? The second version I'll play was a drum-heavy, less rompin', but also live version by The Doors. Enjoy.

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1: Hey, I snuck in all 14 tracks. Unfortunately, I'm having to step on the last song a bit to do it, and I didn't get a chance to tell you my Lunch with John Densmore, The Doors story. Some other time. After the cover story, I played Empty Pages by Traffic, Talking in Your Sleep by The Romantics, then XTC with Making Plans for Nigel, and last but not least, the song you're hearing in the background, Can I Call You Rose, from The Sacred Souls, a group my son-in-law Darren turned me on to. That's it for this week's Radio Nowhere show. 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

0: I feel like I like everything. 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
1: Walang favorite in particular. 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
0: Not as good as my parents po, pero hopefully going into that path po.
1: Okay, that's good. Good, good. Are you the eldest or the youngest, Isha?
0: I'm the second born po.
1: Ilan kayong magkakapatid?
0: Apat po kami.
1: Oh, wow. And so you are now in year 12, no? So next year, babalik ka pa to go to year 13. Ano ba ang plano mo when you finish high school? What do you want to do?
0: I plan on going to Auckland University po to pursue being a dermatologist.
1: Oh, you want to be a dermatologist? Oh, di magkikita tayo dito, ha? Akit ka pala sa Auckland, eh.
0: Yes.
1: Wala bang school in University of Canterbury o ibang school, wala, hindi nag-o-offer ng dermatology dyan sa, ano?
0: UC po, wala po. Pero right now, they're building a extension for Otago here in Christchurch, pero I'm not too sure if I want to lean onto Otago po.
1: Ah, okay. So you're keen on focusing to dermatology talaga yung ano, yung gusto.
0: Yes po.
1: Bakit? Bakit dermatology? Ikaw na yung ano, ang Vicky Bello ng New Zealand na ano, gano'n, no? Bakit dermatology?
0: From a very young age po, I always knew that I wanted to do something in health. Pero I'm a bit weak po when it comes to surgery and blood. So I crossed off being a surgeon. At the start po, I wanted to be a pediatrician. But over the past few years, I kind of changed wanting to be a dermatologist, not only because I want to do the prescribing myself, but I also want to own my own clinic po in the future.
1: Nice. Oh, that's very good. Dito sa Auckland, sino ba? Si Keza, si Joyce. May dalawa, tatlong dermatologist na tayo dito, no? And it would be very good. It's a good career, and for you, yung passion mo. Ako kagaya ko, gusto ko kasi nung time ko, nursing ang ano, yung kalahati ng high school batch ko, puro naging nurse kami. O sila, no? 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But it's serving. So what you're planning is dermatology dito sa University of Auckland. How many years ba ang dermatology course dito sa New Zealand? Do you have any idea?
0: I think around 6 years or more, po, but all I know is just it's very long.
1: Parang medicine din pala, no? Parang ganoon. Oo. Well, that's good. That means ano tayo, one of these days, pag nandito ka na sa Auckland, I'm pretty sure magkikita tayo, magkape tayo, at kung ano man yung ating ano, pwedeng gawin, no? 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
0: I currently take physics, chemistry, calculus, art history, extension English, and just study.
1: And ano yung last?
0: Study po. It's not really a subject.
1: Oh, okay. So yung mostly sciences nga talaga, tsaka maths, no? I'm sure you're ex you'll be excelling in all of these subjects, and siguro si mom and dad again will go up on stage for prize giving, at marami pa ibang mga okasyon, no? Now,
0: Yes.
1: may sports ka ba, Aisha? Are you the sporty type of a person, or ano ka lang, yung nerdy, yung ano, may sports ka ba?
0: I actually enjoy doing sports din po. I used to love doing volleyball, but right now my main sport is doing hockey, field hockey po.

0: Field hockey. Wow.
1: Yes.
0: Oh, is are you part of the team of your college in field hockey?
1: I used to be part of my school team, but because of dance, it was hard to manage both at the same time.
0: So you're also into dancing. So you
1: Yes.
0: dance outside school or dance as a kasi di ba sa atin dito sa New Zealand may dance na klase. So ano yung dancing mo? Outside school or in school?
1: Both, but
0: Oh, so are you kasi alam ko dyan sa Christchurch, kilala ko si Jobel ng Euphoria Studio. At oh, are you part of that group, yung Euphoria, yung
1: no,
0: studio?
1: nope.
0: But you do dance classes, no? Meron kang mga ano yung mga class. So anong klaseng dance ang yung focus sa Yisha?
1: I can do almost all kind of dances, pop, pero right now my main focus is cultural and hip hop.
0: Cultural hip hop po talagang magkaiba, isang cultural, isang hip hop, tapos siyempre pag sin was that the talent that you presented when you did the talent portion ng Miss Philippines New Zealand?
1: Yes, but I dance a cultural dance, pop.
0: Oh, anong sayaw yun? Anong sayaw? Tinikling ba or ha?
1: Asik. It's the traditional Muslim dance po.
0: Oh, okay. Oh, yeah. Gusto ko yun. Kasi ako, I'm from Zamboanga, no? I'm part Muslim. So I appreciate yung the sharing of our culture, no? So ngayon, tanong kita, bakit ka sumali sa pageant sa Miss Philippines New Zealand? Or ito ba yung unang pageant? Or may mga dati ka nang sinalihan na pageant, Aisha?
1: This is my first official pageant po, pero when I was younger, I used to join those small school pageants po, but that was like when I was really young. Yes.
0: So ito yung pinaka-official. So this is your coming out, joining this, and you're representing Christchurch. Bakit ka ano? Bakit? Ba't ngayon? Ba't naisip mo ngayon sasali? Hindi next year, hindi last year, pero itong year, you decided to join in the pageantry.
1: Because I'm actually part of the PCMSD dance troupe, and Tita Delia asked me if I wanted to join Miss Philippines. And since I did want to kind of try out pageant again this year, actually last year, and when I was given the opportunity, I decided to take it, no matter how new it was for me.
0: Oh, wow, very good answer. So si Tita Del pala ang iyong ano ang sa ano to the sponsoring organization, no? At yeah, kaya yun, as you're saying, o subuk, ano, gawin ko na kaya ngayon instead of next year pa. And so, true enough, you joined the pageantry. I'm sure it took a lot of, ano, yung ang daming preparation, ang daming kung ano-anong kailangan gawin. And then, you emerge as the Miss Philippines New Zealand 2025. Ano yung pakiramdam mo nung, di ba, paano ba yung ginagawa nila? Last, dalawa na lang kayo, di ba, parang ganun ba yun? So
1: Yes po.
0: dalawa na lang kayo, di ba? 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Parang ako ba yun? 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Paano yung Aisha? How was it?
1: Honestly po, when they announced that it was me, I felt so overwhelmed with happiness. And then I felt so excited to be able to embrace my family and my friends straight after. It didn't sink in on me until like after a few days. All I knew was I was very happy in the moment.
0: Oh, so siguro ang tawag nun, matinding yakap ang ginawa nyo, no? Do you have a younger sister? Meron ka bang kapatid na babae mas bata sa iyo?
1: Yes. Yes po.
0: So ano niya, yung syempre, naku si ate 'yon, parang gano'n, di ba? Idol, parang gano'n. How was it? How was your baby sister? Paano yung yung reaction niya?
1: According to my dad po, she actually cried when I won. So she was very happy for me po. And then afterwards, I could tell that she was really happy to witness me win, and she loves wearing my crown.

0: whenever she enters my room po, she gets to wear my crown. And after I return this crown and get a replacement, I am planning on giving that crown to her po.
1: Wow, napo, napaka. You're very close siguro, no? How old is your younger sister?
0: 8 years old po.
1: Uy, wow. Parang almost 9-8 years gap kayo, no? Ano, what's her name? What's the name of your younger sister?
0: Amber po.
1: Amber. So, alimbawa, pagdating ni, ng panahon, si Amber would like to, gusto kong ano, yung ginawa ni ate, gusto ko rin gawin. What would be your advice to Amber pag ganun, pagdating ng time na yun?
0: Probably to not fear it too much po, because I think one thing that really helped me the most is trying my best to not get too nervous or to not get too scared, but to replace it with excitement and happiness. And with that, that helped me become more confident. So hopefully, by also using those techniques, it will also help her be more confident and project how she wants to be on stage. But
1: you know, Aisha, the way you napaka-articulate mo, no? The way you carry yourself, you speak, di ba, your thoughts, na ano, I really like it. I appreciate it. No, talagang kasi at minsan mga young kids ngayon, I mean, hindi naman nila problema yun, no? 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But in your the way I feel and the way you answer, no, I suppose dun sa mga answer portion, eh, you did very well, no? Palagay ko, dahil yung sa confidence na yan, ano? Aisha, nandiyan sa tabi mo yung crown. 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It's a massive crown, ha? Talagang crown. Ang laki ng crown. Tapos, also you're saying, yan yung parang pinapasa nila pag yung mga nananalo, and then they will replace it with a smaller one, yung para sa'yo talaga.
0: Yes.
1: Okay, so nung ano, 'di ba, ano 'yun? Sabado, Linggo, 'di ba? Lunes, holiday. 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
0: Oh, yes po. Pumasok na po.
1: Okay, so pumasok ka na sa school mo. 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Siyempre your close friends siguro, alam nila. So ano, yes. ano yung reaction ng mga iba pang mga kaklase mo, yung mga hindi Pilipino na now you're Miss Philippines New Zealand 2025. Ano yung reaction nila, Isha?
0: Everyone was really happy for me po, even though I wasn't close with a lot of many people. They still managed to find out through people's stories po, and then everyone was congratulating me. My teachers also found out po, and then they were very happy, and they actually wanted to watch videos, clips that I had, so I showed them po.
1: Okay, and then you told me off air now you have a Filipino, you there are maybe other Filipino teachers, but you only know of one who teaches, ano nga tinuturo niya?
0: Food technology po.
1: Food technology. Was she ever your teacher in your previous years? Naging teacher mo ba siya?
0: Yes po, in year 9 po.
1: Year 9, food tech, oo. Tapos, marami bang Filipino students sa high school mo? Sa Burnside, right? Burnside, is it?
0: Yes po, Burnside High School.
1: Burnside High School. Marami bang Filipinos in your college, in your high school?
0: I think so. I believe so po. There's quite a lot of us, but we're just kind of spread out around the school po.
1: Wala kayong Filipino club or you celebrate Independence Day, Linggo ng Wika, yung mga ganun. Wala kayong ganun sa high school?
0: Wala po kami, pero next year I plan on taking on a leadership role on creating a club just for us Filipinos so we can spread our culture in our school.
1: Very good. Oo, ang galing. So you have applied to be a prefect, diba? I'm sure. Iba yung prefect, yun yung mga leaders, no? Doon manggagaling yung head girl. Is Burnside co-ed ba yan or puro girls lang?
0: Co-ed po.
1: Ah, co-ed, oo. So that's very good, Aisha, no? To share. Actually, yung mga...

0: do not have it. However, once it has a hold of you, the progression of symptoms is like the classic disease model, and the victim is as helpless as a sufferer of cancer. If you are an alcoholic, you're at the beginning of a long road that usually ends in one of three places: prisons, institutions, or death. If you think this sounds dramatic, we can assure you that our collective experience has shown this to be true. The challenge is to convince the alcoholic to admit that they need help and become willing to seek it. Denial is a major symptom of alcoholism. The alcoholic is often the last one to recognize it and admit that they have it. Our definition of alcoholism is that it is an allergy of the body coupled with an obsession of the mind. The allergy is the physical aspect of the disease. After having the first drink, the phenomenon of craving develops and we lose control over when we will stop drinking. The old saying is, one is too many and a thousand is never enough. And yet because of the obsession of the mind, the mental aspect of the disease, the alcoholic is compelled to keep picking up the first drink. And this is what makes us powerless. We often hear from sober alcoholics that many doubted whether life could be fun without alcohol. Fortunately, those same people report that their lives have improved dramatically since they became sober. The 12-step program of recovery, which is discussed at meetings and which is outlined in the Alcoholics Anonymous Big Book, is how we get sober and maintain our sobriety one day at a time. This program has a proven track record of helping otherwise hopeless alcoholics to achieve long-term sobriety and recovery. It has taught us how to enjoy life sober. Okay, so for anyone who's just joined us, you are listening to the Alcoholics Anonymous radio show here on Plains Media 96.9. And we're just about to interview an AA member who is going to share their experience with alcoholism. So, Anna, welcome.
1: Thanks, Chris.
0: Well, Anna, could you just give us a quick introduction, maybe? How long have you been sober and how old are you?
1: I am 56 and I have been sober for a decade, for 10 years. Fantastic. So I'm into my 11th year.
0: That is so good. A decade. Wow.
1: Yeah.
0: And what do you do? What sort of rough occupation are you
1: in? I work for the government and I work monitoring a care and protection system.
0: Okay, cool. Yeah. And how about family, kids or?
1: Yeah, so I'm a mum of two. I've got a son who's 25 and a daughter who's 19.
0: Wonderful. Yeah.
1: And a dog called Roger.
0: Oh, the Roger the dog. Brilliant. Yep. That sounds really bad.
1: Yeah, we don't do that.
0: Hey, so Anna, let's go way, way back.
1: Yeah.
0: Okay, so we're looking at your childhood now. Mm-hmm. Tell me about, what was life like growing up for you?
1: Pretty chaotic. My father's an alcoholic, so we were always on the move. We moved from city to city as he progressed in his career. And then my mother said that she would leave him if he didn't get some stability. So they bought a business and started working together. And I think life settled down for them, but probably not for me. Mm. Yeah.
0: And so how did that manifest itself? What did it look like?
1: Lots of punishment. So I was a mouthy kid and I found my dad to be hypocritical. And so I'd often wind him up and he was quite violent to me. He wasn't violent to anyone else in our family, but I guess I got on his nerves. So he was violent to me.
0: Okay, got you. Yeah. So it doesn't sound like a particularly happy or good childhood.
1: It wasn't fun. It wasn't. I guess those early years were because my mum comes from a really big family and so we had a lot of connection with family. And I've got a very protective aunt who has just turned 90. So she provided a lot of stability for my sister and I. Mm-hmm. And, yeah, I'm really lucky to have had her in my life for so long.
0: Right.
1: Yeah.
0: Okay, so at some stage in those young years, you tried to drink for the first time.
1: I did.
0: Do you remember that?
1: I do. I knew you were going to ask me that, and I was thinking, I've always thought I was 14, but actually I was younger than that. I went to Invercargill on the train for a school holiday, and I was about 11.
0: Okay.
1: And my cousin was a big pot smoker, and that scared me at that age. But they were also drinkers, and they gave me a drink of wine at 11, and I loved it.
0: Mm.
1: And I remember feeling like I was part of something, that it was a bit naughty, and I knew I wouldn't tell my mum.
0: Oh, okay.
1: Yeah, okay. It made me feel good.
0: Okay, so that was obviously the very first time, and then we move into

0: the sort of teenage years? Mm. Yeah, how did your drinking really start to kick off?
1: Oh, it was madness from the beginning. Mm. When I started, I didn't know how to stop. I never had one drink. Mm. And for a number of years, my goal was to get absolutely shit-faced, which I did. And I drank with a group of friends I thought we were having fun, and probably they were, but I was struggling with my mental health, and so I thought that alcohol would fix that. But I was anxious, depressed, and then would drink and just begin that whole cycle all over again.
0: Right. Yeah. So when you were actually in that moment, you know, drinking under the influence, what did that feel like for you?
1: It felt okay for the first few drinks, and then I felt separate from the rest of the world. Mm. I couldn't drink enough to feel good, and so I drank enough to get sort of almost unconscious.
0: Okay.
1: And so I never really found this sweet spot very often. Mm. And I couldn't drink like a normal human.
0: Right.
1: And my goal was to get shit-faced. Mm. Yeah.
0: So moving out of school days, what happened?
1: Well, I ended up marrying quite young. So I met a guy when I was about 18 who was a really heavy drinker and a big pot smoker. And so we married young, we bought a house, and that was my life for the waited for the weekend to get shit faced. I still had a career, but they were sort of unconscious years. Mm. And then that marriage ended, and I met another addict. He wasn't addicted to alcohol, but he had addiction. Mm-hmm. And so I was sort of always with someone who would have never challenged my patterns of behaviour.
0: Just sort of felt like it was a part of the normal life you guys had.
1: It was normal. And nobody would have known that I had a problem with alcohol. I guess people who knew me well would have wondered why I got so drunk. But I had that quite well. I was quite functional.
0: Yeah, well, I was going to ask about that. So did you feel that what you were doing was normal, or were you conscious of
1: it? No, I wasn't conscious of it, really. Because I'd grown up in an alcoholic family, it all seemed fairly normal. Mm. I thought people who didn't drink like me were the odd ones.
0: Yeah.
1: But it took me a while to realise it was inconsistent with living a good life, the way that I drank. Yeah.
0: Yeah, so that was going to be my next question, is when did you start developing an awareness that maybe, hey, this isn't actually right?
1: I remember when I had my eldest son, I had him, and then a few days later I asked my partner to bring in wine to the maternity hospital. Mm. And I remember thinking, no one else here is drinking. Mm-hmm. This is a bit odd.
0: Yeah.
1: But again, it didn't really get to the top of my head. Mm. It was sort of a vague wondering whether this is normal.
0: So how old were you then, sorry?
1: I was 30 when I had my biggest boy.
0: Right. Yeah. So you still had roughly 15 years of drinking ahead of you.
1: I did. I did.
0: What did that look like? How did it develop?
1: It was a bit of a train wreck, really. But again, nothing that anyone would have noticed. Mm. You know, I held down a really good job. I got my kids to school on time. I had a really busy life. My ex-partner was a shift worker, so I did most of the parenting and I was really capable, but I didn't feel very good in any of that time. I didn't feel like I was thriving. Mm. My mental health was pretty bad. I was on a pretty heavy dose of antidepressants. I ran a lot, so exercise became an addiction as well.
0: Yep.
1: Yeah, I just never really felt like I was having the life that I could have. Mm. It was a bit of a robber. Alcohol was a robber for me. Yeah, it robbed me of my mental health. It robbed me of my potential. And I think it robbed me of my relationships. You know, I see the way that my children are now, and they are still a little insecure in their attachment with me. Mm. It's got much better. But I know I've impacted on their security when they were little. Mm. They say I haven't, but I think they say that because they love me.
0: Yeah.
1: That doesn't mean it hasn't had an impact. Mm. I know it has.
0: So the fact that you say that you felt as though you were, well, from the outside and nobody would have noticed, it sounds like you were living a little bit of a secret.
1: Yeah, totally. Mm. Yeah, totally. And it was even a bit of a secret to me. And then

0: the kids got a bit older, I remember my sister saying something to me about why do you drink so early in the evening and why do you drink during the week? And I remember thinking, weird question. Mm. Why would she ask me that? And it sort of raised my consciousness about it. And I realised I was starting to think about booze at about 3 o'clock and waiting until it was a reasonable time to drink.
1: Mm.
0: About five, I thought was reasonable, and I drank on my own. And I didn't need to drink very much to be completely drunk, like a glass, and I could feel a big impact.
1: Mm.
0: Yeah, my tolerance was pretty low.
1: Yep.
0: And I didn't drink every day, but it didn't mean I didn't want to.
1: Mm.
0: I kind of felt like I was virtuous if I didn't, but I was thinking about it a lot, occupied a lot of my thoughts.
1: Mm.
0: Yeah.
1: Okay, so over a long period of time, starting to take more and more control,
0: totally.
1: You know, eroding you away.
0: My self-esteem was in the toilet.
1: Mm.
0: I couldn't look at myself in the mirror. I never felt that I was good enough, and I developed a terrible habit of pleasing other people, and I felt invisible.
1: Mm.
0: Yeah.
1: So what brought you to the point of coming into AA?
0: Mm. I was suicidal just constantly, and it just was just like that big black dog in the back of my head was always there. Mm. And I spent the day trying to push it away. I took medication, I exercised, I ate well, I was busy, but it was ever present.
1: Mm.
0: The thoughts of, oh, like I'd just drive in front of that car and nobody would know I'd killed myself. Mm. Or maybe I'll get cancer and then nobody will know that it was me who did that.
1: Mm.
0: Yeah, it was just crippling.
1: Mm.
0: So I had a friend who was in AA who I worked with who had told me about his recovery years before I started to think about it, and I remember thinking, oh, maybe I'm like him. Him and I would laugh about the things that we'd done and the stories that we could tell each other, but he was serious and I wasn't yet. So I went and met with him. We were working together on a bit of a project, and before I went to see him, I wrote on a little piece of paper, I think I might be an alcoholic. And I could we were in the middle of a meeting and I passed him this, you know, like piece of paper, like we were 12 and at school.
1: Mm.
0: And he looked at it and he looked at me completely baffled. He had no idea, but he believed me.
1: Mm.
0: And so we went and went out for a coffee, and he stayed with me for most of the day. And we just talked and talked and talked. He was so kind.
1: Mm.
0: And I was pretty devastated to realise that actually I think I am an alcoholic.
1: Yeah.
0: It was pretty hard to acknowledge.
1: Mm.
0: But his kindness really helped. And so he took me to my first meeting, and it was in New Brighton where I lived.
1: Mm-hmm.
0: And I almost wore, it was the middle of winter, I almost wore every item of clothing I could get on. I felt so vulnerable.
1: Mm.
0: I felt so cold, like I was in shock.
1: Mm-hmm.
0: And I had a hat and a scarf and a coat and a skivvy and a singlet and gloves and, yeah, I didn't take anything off. I needed the protection.
1: Yeah. What was that first meeting actually like?
0: Oh, pretty awful. I can remember every moment. I remember thinking, fuck, is this it? Is this my life?
1: Mm.
0: But they were my people. I connected immediately with everything everyone was saying. I thought, oh, yeah, I get that and I get that. And I get that, and it was pretty shocking to let that settle in to being true.
1: Mm.
0: It took me ages, and I didn't want to go back, but I got my friends supported me to go back, and I went to a few meetings, and then I went to a few meetings without him, and he took me to a meeting in Sumner, which was down by the sea at that point, and I met my sponsor. He connected me with my sponsor, who's been my sponsor that whole time.
1: Mm.
0: And I think both of them saved my life, to be honest, and I really mean that.
1: Yeah.
0: Yeah, their kindness and their resolve, there were pretty clear boundaries from the beginning.
1: Mm.
0: It was not taken lightly. This is a life or death experience.
1: Yeah.
0: And I've known that all along. Yeah.
1: Okay, so there's other bits we're going to talk about, but if we just do a bit of a black and white, that was then, this is now.
0: Yeah.
1: What's life like for you today?

0: Oh, night and day. Life is good. Mm. Life is really good. I still have moments where I feel quite flat, and that's when I don't do the program properly, where I don't spend enough time working on my own mental health, and I get busy with work, and that's a great distraction for me.
1: Yes.
0: So I've got to work hard at my own well-being, and if I get really tired, then nothing feels very good. But I think that's true of most people anyway. But then you layer on alcoholism and my mind goes nuts. I think, oh, I'm not good enough and I'm an imposter and, you know, everyone I love is going to die, and just doom and gloom. And I need really hard. I'll need to talk to my sponsor, which I don't do enough. I need to go to meetings. I need to fix it, because the only fix for that for me is recovery.
1: Yep, absolutely.
0: It's what works for me.
1: And so what does that look like on a daily basis? What do you do?
0: So when I wake up, using the Serenity Prayer. I've always done that from day dot. I say it to myself on repeat. And it's an unconscious thing. I start the day with that. Mm-hmm. I do a reading and then I get about my day. And if I get tripped up during the day, I know what to do. I know how to think now. Recovery's taught me how to think. I go to 2 meetings a week. I need to do more, but at the moment with my work, that is quite a challenge.
1: Yep.
0: I talk to people in recovery. Again, not enough, but enough to keep me going. And I do what my sponsor tells me to do. And when I stop doing that, I think, oh, I might need to ring her and confess my sins and get back on track. Yeah, I'm still easily tripped up by the family dynamic stuff, because both my parents are still with us, but my father, my mother's just gone into care and my father's suicidal, and all that stuff brings up a lot of childhood stuff.
1: Yes.
0: That's when I need a lot of recovery, because that is the antidote for that, and it stops me moving into that people-pleasing behaviour, which is very easy because I feel safe if I'm looking after everyone else. I don't feel very safe if I'm doing things really differently, but it's the different behaviour that will keep me sober and keep me growing. It's just scary.
1: Yeah.
0: Because it's unknown and unfamiliar. Yeah.
1: And Anna, you mentioned sponsorship and your sponsor a few times. And so for people who are listening who maybe aren't familiar with the program, a sponsor is effectively almost like a mentor and someone that just helps guide you through the program steps and just your day-to-day.
0: Yeah.
1: You know, how important is sponsorship to you?
0: Oh, look, without my sponsor, I don't think I'd be in recovery, and I know that my decision-making was pretty rubbish when I wasn't in recovery, so I don't think I'd have the life I've got. I don't think I'd have relationships with my kids where they both want to be with me and live with me. I don't think I'd have professional relationships that I've got. I don't think I'd have the friendships that I've got. I don't think I'd have the wellness that I've got, and that is down to being guided by my sponsor, who is really, really firm and kind and loving. But boy, I don't get away with anything because I can't. I can't keep the... I remember at one point I said to her, oh, well, look, you know, I'll be able to drink and smoke pot in the rest time. And she said, I thought she'd say, oh, yeah, that'll be all right then. And she ate me. She said, you know, you can't even leave the door open a crack. And her seriousness about that really made me think. And I've realised over time, no, there's no crack in the door. The door is firmly shut. I can never, ever take a drink. And a while ago, I got this free can in my groceries. It was a promotion thing, and it had a sticker over it. And I thought it was a ginger beer. And I cracked it open and drank it. And all for one moment, I thought it was alcohol. And I completely freaked, because I knew if I'd had another drink of that, thinking it was alcohol, then I was in trouble.
1: Yep.
0: So I tipped it down the sink, peeled the sticker off, and it wasn't at all. But it's not a risk I can take.
1: Yep.
0: It's that second sip of the unknown, thinking it was alcohol, that would leave the door wide open.
1: Yeah,
0: I can't never take a risk. Yeah. And sometimes I think my hand's going to involuntarily

0: grab a drink when someone's drinking alcohol, and it never has, but it's a wise fear.
1: Oh, absolutely. Yeah. And look, as we said in the reading at the start, one is too many.
0: Yeah.
1: So.
0: Yeah.
1: Hey, Anna, the other part of the program is a concept of sort of spirituality or a higher power. And to be really clear, it's a spiritual program, not a religious program. Mm. What does the spirituality side of it mean for you?
0: Oh, such a lot, Chris. Like, in the beginning, I didn't really understand. I've always had quite an openness about something bigger than me. But in the beginning, I did think it was a bit God-bothery, and that annoyed me. Mm. It took me a while to understand that it's a God of my own understanding, and that that God is just a word, that for me it is about something bigger than me, something higher than me guiding me. Mm-hmm. And I need that, and I use it on a daily basis. When I get stressed, I talk to my higher power in the car, in my head, constantly. I need that guidance, and I give it over to a higher power because my decision making is still not really that wise. Mm. I have to rely on that, and it works. Mm. Every single time it works, because when I'm not relying on my higher power, I'm trying to control my environment and the people in it.
1: Mm.
0: And that's my alcoholism. People say that they don't feel like that, but I know I'm doing it.
1: Mm.
0: I can be quite manipulative. I'll be trying to appease my own anxiety.
1: Yes.
0: And I can't afford to do that. I have to give all of that away. And trust. And so far, so good.
1: Mm.
0: Yeah. Yeah.
1: Amazing. Hey, look, we're almost out of time. I've just got a couple more quick questions, and I guess I'm curious about what do you think is the main thing for you that you feel you've kind of won back or taken back in sobriety?
0: My independence as a human. Like, I'm no longer dependent on other people to meet my needs. I meet them myself. Mm. I feel like I've grown up, and it's taken a long time. I think I watch my kids developing, you know, normally, and I think, oh, you're a grown-up now. Wow. You know, because it's taken me a long time to become one.
1: Yeah.
0: And I'm never going to let that go. Like, that is a gift to be. We live in a country where we can make lots of our own decisions. We're safe.
1: Mm.
0: So, I'm very lucky.
1: That is amazing. Yeah. And look, final question.
0: Yep.
1: If there's somebody listening and they think they might have a problem.
0: Yeah.
1: What advice would you give them?
0: I think if you think you might have a problem, you do. Because I thought I might have a problem for 30 years. Mm. And just check it out. It's no harm in going to a meeting or talking to someone in recovery. Yeah.
1: Anna, thank you so much. It has been a wonderful opportunity to have this chat with you. And yeah, thanks again for coming on.
0: You're welcome. Thank you, Chris.
1: 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That brings us to the end of the show. Thank you for listening, and remember, if you want to drink, that's your business. But if you want to stop, we can help. You don't need to do it alone. We will now close the show with the Serenity Prayer, as we do with every AA meeting. 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

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The time is just on 7:45, 15 minutes to 8. Coming up at 8 o'clock, we have the latest RNZ news. I mean, Peter Kororo, headlines for that bulletin. President Donald Trump has criticised an Israeli strike on Lebanon that could complicate attempts to finalise a framework deal between the United States and Iran on ending the war. But the president says an agreement is still nonetheless close. Voters in Switzerland have rejected a referendum to limit that country's population to 10 million. The proposal came from the right-wing Swiss People's Party, which has long campaigned on an anti-immigration platform. The divisive vote, which ended up 55% to 45%, with 60% of the country taking part, put the country's free movement agreement with the European Union in some jeopardy and was opposed by the government, Swiss businesses and all the other major parties. More on those stories and others coming up with RNZ News. Now to the feature album. Kurt Vile has produced Philadelphia's Been Good to Me. Came out at the end of May and is his 10th album. His hometown, as you could probably tell by the title. And this track is called You Don't Know Because It's My Life. And if you would like to find out more about the album, I think the link on our Facebook page and on our website should be viable now so that you can dig a little deeper. You Don't Know Because It's My Life by Kurt Vile. Here we go.

0: You don't know because it's my life. Kurt Vile off the album Philadelphia's Been Good to Me, our feature album this week. As I mentioned, go to freefm.org.nz or our Facebook page and follow the link there to find out more about the album. But I'll have another track coming up after nine, so listen out for that. 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
1: Hi, it's Ivan Navara Lounge here. Welcome to the week starting Monday the 15th of June. We kick off on Wednesday the 17th with the open mic night. We already have a full board, but if you want to have a 15-minute spot, please message the Facebook page and book another date. Thursday the 18th is DJ Goldfinger Resident DJ Night. Some really groovy sounds. Come on down and chill out or have a wee dance on the stage. Friday the 19th, it's our Speakeasy Kitty Kitty Road Jazz monthly Friday night, featuring collab with a new array of artists on board and a special opening act of Cara and Alistair. Saturday the 20th, it's a local artist live gig. We've got three acts for you, starring Willie opening, Mother and the LT400s, and Defex. Check out that on Facebook under the More button for the events. 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
2: He aha te wā. Ko te waru karaka I te ata. It's 8 a.m.
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3: RNZ News at 8. Kia ora, good morning. I'm Nicola Wright. Labor says it will reinstate pay equity legislation if it wins the November election. Labor's finance spokesperson Barbara Edmonds told Morning Report her party is expecting to get more details of the actual cost of the policy this week from Treasury officials during what's known as Scrutiny Week. National says the policy will cost $10.9 billion over 4 years. Barbara Edmonds says cost information is missing on the government side.
4: Our hope is, again, through Scrutiny Week, through our continual, you know, our OIAs, our WPQs, we can find out from the government what that redacted information is. But either which way, we will ensure we have a sufficient contingency in our fully costed fiscal plan.
3: Barbara Edmonds says talks are taking place with unions representing affected workers. An economist says a deal to end the conflict in the Middle East won't get the economy out of the woods just yet. US President Donald Trump has said that a deal to end the war is expected to be signed in the coming hours. Westpac chief economist Kelly Eckhold told Morning Report that if the Strait of Hormuz is opened, it would take months for oil supply chains to return to normal levels.
5: We have to remember that this deal was not the end of things. There hasn't really been very many signs that there's much give on the Iranian side. So, you know, it really depends on how much traffic starts coming through the Straits of Hormuz.
3: Kelly Eckhold says he expects New Zealand's GDP figures for the first quarter of this year, which will be released this week, to come out at 1%. But he says that is two-thirds of the growth expected for the entire year if something doesn't change. The National Business Review's annual Rich List has found Aotearoa's wealthiest people are collectively worth $129 billion, up from $102 billion last year. New Zealand now has 26 billionaires, 8 more than in 2025. NBR co-editor Hamish McNichol says the list has 19 new members who are worth about $10 billion combined. He says the technology sector is the major source of growth in the list. The co-founders of Zuru Toys, the brothers Nick and Matt Mowbray, retain the top spot with an estimated worth of $20 billion. An ethnic communities advocate says he's throwing his support behind Police Superintendent Rakesh Naidu out of deep concern about the narrative in the media. The police commissioner has ordered a review of Mr. Naidu's process prior to being confirmed as a candidate for the Labour Party. Tayo Agunlejika and two former race relations commissioners are among more than 20 signatories to an open letter of support for the senior officer. Mr. Agunlejika says as a member of an ethnic minority, Rakesh Naidu's listing in a major political party should be a cause for celebration.
6: But unfortunately, the discussion in the media

0: is trying to cast shadow on his integrity, on his professionalism.
1: Tayo Ogunlejika says publicly questioning Rakesh Naidu's character diminishes his mana. The Environmental Law Initiative is challenging the government and the High Court this week over cuts to fishing industry levies and cuts to the Fisheries Observer Program. At the centre of the case is the decision by the Minister for Oceans and Fisheries, Shane Jones, to reduce the total levy from $41.2 million to $36.3 million for the 2024-25 fishing year. The Environmental Law Initiative says the country is underfunding critical marine science and research because successive governments have undercharged the fishing industry for basic costs. The four-day hearing in the Wellington High Court begins today. A family remains in limbo 2 months after fleeing flash floods that hit Wellington in the dead of night. More than 70 millimetres of rain fell in an hour on April the 20th, causing floodwaters to rip through homes in the city's southern suburbs. A builder, Josh Palmer, says he and his wife are still waiting to find out if their newly renovated home in Berrenpore is a write-off, and they're fortunate to be living with his parents for now. The couple had to jump a fence with their nine-month-old baby when their property was inundated. The Wellington City Mission says about 25 flood-hit households are still in temporary accommodation. Swiss voters have rejected a proposal to limit the country's population to 10 million. Both the government and business leaders say the vote, proposed by the Swiss People's Party, shows non-EU member Switzerland wants to stay close to Europe. The BBC's Imogen Folks reports.
2: The right-wing Swiss People's Party said pulling the emergency brake on immigration would solve problems like high rents or crowded trains. But in the cities where these problems are most acute, voters disagreed. In Zurich, Geneva and Bern, more than 70% of those voting rejected the population cap.
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3: 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Now for today's Waikato weather forecast.
4: Very good morning to you. Thanks for joining us. Just on 5.5 minutes past eight, Te Matapahi Wairere, Waikato I tēnei rā. New forecast for the Waikato region goes like this. For today, mostly cloudy with occasional showers. Northerlies developing this morning, 16 degrees. 8 degrees overnight. And Apopo tomorrow, occasional rain clearing to become fine in the morning. Westerlies developing for a time in the afternoon and evening. Tomorrow's high 15. Overnight tomorrow, 2. Out to Wednesday now, Rapa and isolated showers becoming widespread for a time in the afternoon. Nor'westers developing in the morning. And to Rapare Thursday, mostly cloudy with isolated showers, clearing to fine in the morning and sou'westers developing in the afternoon. And looking at our current conditions, it is now overcast and calm. There is no precipitation as we speak. The temperature's dropped a bit to 9.5 degrees. 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

0: You're listening to The Free Breakfast with Mike Williams on Free FM 89.0. Tui Anareo o Tahapori. That was Jesse Wells and Masks Off for the time now, just on 17 past 8. More music coming up. We'll have Kurt Vile with another track off the feature album, but also coming up in the next wee while, Holly Smith. We'll have Rat Boys. We'll also be picking up with REM and a new track for Delaney Davidson before we get to next news time at 9 o'clock. This year's Matariki Festival, Matariki Ki Waikato, gets underway from the 19th of June to the 26th of July, covering Hamilton, Kirikirirua and the wider Waikato and Waipa regions. It'll be coming alive with over 50 events. Many of those will be free or koha-based, spanning all sorts of disciplines and cultures. And the festival director and chair is Marlena Ruka, and she joins me now to have a kōrero about the festival. Ata Maria, Marlena, thank you so much for your time this morning. Appreciate it.
1: Ata Maria, Mike.

0: and I really appreciate having the opportunity to talk about Matariki Waikato this morning. It's As you said, my name is Marlene Ruka, and I chair Te Ohu Whakaita Charitable Trust, and I'm also, which is the governance board for Matariki Waikato, and I'm also the festival director. Lovely to be here, Mike.
1: It's a real pleasure to talk to you, because the festival is now bigger than ever, and so many events on. It must be a little bit like herding cats at the moment, getting it all together.
0: It is. It's a real... condense really pressure time at the moment, but I think we've got an amazing team, we're managing it very well.
1: Tell me about this year's program then. It obviously covers a wide range of things, and probably is, I think, an expression of just how widely embraced Matariki has become by the population.
0: Yes, well, Matariki has grown from just a community event, which started in 2009, now to this large-scale festival, which crosses the whole of the Waikato area. And we have so much more people engaging in the festival because of our national holiday, of course, and some of the events we have Te Karanga o Te Tauho, which is our Matariki Dawn Ceremony. That comes up this Friday at 5:30 a.m. We have the Matariki Waikato Tainui Matariki Ball on Friday night at Claudland Event Centre. We also have the Matariki Rangatahi Ball. That's on the Saturday the 20th, and then we have Manawatea Matariki. Now, that's a free family or community event, so please come along to that. We have headliners like the national winners of the Kapahaka groups this year. We also have harmonic resonators and tupa. So we have great entertainment plus food and, of course, entertainment for the children. So come along to that. We have a Matariki Kite Day on the 26th of July at the Hamilton Gardens, and that's another free event. The first 600 children get a free kite and a free sausage sizzle. We have Go Eco, which is a Kai Resilience Restoration Wananga. Yes, so we've got heaps. As you said, Mike, we've got over 56 events this year, and it really is exciting.
1: It's a real great expression of the diversity of our population and also the scope that the festival now has. There's a lot to fit in there. If someone who's curious about what they can take part in, this is going to be slightly overwhelming. Where's the best place to get information about what's on and what you can attend?
0: Well, we have our social media platforms. We have Facebook, Instagram, and, of course, our website. So information can be gotten from there. But plus, we also have our booklet, which will be released this week on, I think it's getting printed tomorrow. It'll be released Wednesday. And so you can go onto all of those sites and go through our booklet. And it names all the events we have available this year.
1: Right. So a little bit of Googling for Matariki Ki Waikato should bring up all of those links and allow people
0: Absolutely, it should.
1: I'm going to ask you a sort of off-the-wall question here a little bit, Marlena. This year's festival is so much bigger, and the growth that's happened in the last few years has been so much. I wonder what the upper level of capacity we've got for this. Do you think it's about as big as it's going to be?
0: Oh, definitely not, Mike. well, we know that it's grown from this community event, which was centralised in Kerikeriroa. Now it's spread to the wider Waikato region. And we understand that we also want to take this further. We already have contacts with people who celebrate Matariki. They call it a different name. We have contacts with them in Tahiti, Peru. So we're hoping to take Matariki Ki Waikato to the world.
1: Fantastic. What an aspiration.
0: It is exciting to look forward to.

0: And you're at the ground level of all of this as festival director. That means that you've got your finger on the pulse of just about everything. Personally, for you, the coming few weeks must be just about non-stop.
1: It is. It's, like I said, it's an intense period. But I think because of my position of putting a lot of these programs together, and it gives me time to really think about what I do personally, and it makes me time, spend more time remembering the loved ones who have passed. And I think about our tupuna and what they did during Matariki. Gosh, you know, they may not have called it Matariki, but it is a kaupapa that has lasted generations. And I'm also very grateful for the people in my life today. And as I said, I get really, really excited about plans for Matariki Ki Waikato for 2026, 27 and forward.
0: That's fantastic. And I really love that sentiment that Matariki is something that spans generations, it spans cultures as well, and has the potential to be a great catalyst for bringing us all together. And that's hugely aspirational, but a really worthwhile and an aspiration that's to be applauded, I reckon. Out of all this, Marlena, what is going to be perhaps the one or perhaps two things that you are looking forward to the most out of your series of events?
1: Well, I've got to say, I enjoy the diversity of all our events, but my favourite is Te Karanga o Te Tauho, our dawn ceremony. It's one of the most moving moments of the festival. You know, there's something incredibly powerful about standing with hundreds of people in the dark to remember at the gardens.
0: That's at the pavilion, isn't it?
1: Yes, well, we actually celebrate Hautapu down by the gardens lake.
0: Okay.
1: And we have burners that keep everybody warm, but there is lots of other reasons for why we have fires. And it's, you know, to remember those who have passed and be grateful for what we have and watch the sunrise together, marking the beginning of our Matariki Ki Waikato Festival. It's just so magical.
0: Excellent. Thank you, Marlena. I know that your time is very precious this morning. You've got other commitments you've got to get to, and I appreciate the chance to have a bit of a kōrero about what's involved in this year's celebrations. I hope it all goes well. I'm sure it will. And look forward to seeing what else you can bring to this event or the festival over the coming years. I'm sure that in future when we sit down to talk about these things again, you'll have much more to tell me.
1: Yes, yes, yes. Look, Mike, if there's one thing I want to say for Matariki, it gives us permission to pause, but what we do with that opportunity is up to us. So really, if people have never been to a Matariki event, try it. You'll find something new, you'll learn something new. And because it's free for most events and koha based, and it's for everyone. So come along and try Matariki Ki Waikato events.
0: Kia ora. Well said. Thank you, Marlena. A great invitation for everybody to just take another step further in the Matariki experience. Thank you for your time again, Marlena, and look forward to talking to you again in the future.
1: I look forward to talking to you again about Matariki, Mike, and I really appreciate this opportunity.
0: Excellent. Thank you.
1: Tēnā koe. Tēnā koe.
0: Nā mihi. Marlena Ruka there, Festival Director for Matariki Ki Waikato. And as you can hear, it is a huge, well spread out, but a very diverse celebration this year with so many events on. And I strongly urge you to go to your social media, check out the links that you'll find there. If you just start searching for the name Matariki Ki Waikato, you'll end up with so much that'll just about make your head spin. This is the Free Breakfast. It is just on 27 past 8, and we're back to the music shortly.
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0: 5%. And the likely reason behind this is the El Niño weather phenomenon, which has caused hotter than usual weather in April and May, leading the fruits to spoil. And we're going to be talking more about El Niño later on in the show. But before we get into the stories, turns out we also have a mango farmer on the panel, Michael?
1: Yes, actually, I have a fruit farm and I grow mangoes among some of the fruits that I grow. I should say, I don't have the Alfonso variety. We have other varieties, but I have seen a difference in the harvest period. Change has been subtle compared to India, but the difference is still having effects.
0: Okay, thanks for the insight, Michael. It's worrying that these changes, we can see them happening in real time. So, yes, mango devastation, which obviously means personal devastation, Sandy, for me. Where are you going to take us from here?
2: Right. So Alfonso might be the king of mangoes, but I like to take things one level up and talk about another Asian native that's known as the king of fruits, the durian.
0: Sandy, last time I was in Singapore, amazingly, they have signs up on the subway telling you not to eat durian, don't they?
2: That's right. In the subway, in hotels, at the airport, they're banned in quite a lot of places, and that's because they have a really pungent smell. So for those of you who aren't familiar with durian, it's this green-coloured fruit that's about the size of a coconut or slightly larger. But hands down, the most distinctive feature of the durian is its smell. Some would say stench. I know some people have compared it to rotten onions, raw sewage, turpentine, even gas leaks. But all that aside, it turns out that the durian, specifically the waste bits that aren't eaten, they might one day help us charge our electronic devices.
0: Oh, that's fascinating.
2: A couple of years ago, a team of researchers from the University of Sydney in Australia published a paper in the Journal of Energy Storage. And in this paper, they described how they came up with a novel method for extracting biowaste from durian to create supercapacitors.
0: And remind me, what are supercapacitors?
2: Supercapacitors are devices that store energy. So they're somewhat similar to batteries in that sense. But how they store and release energy is actually very different. So think of batteries as marathon runners. They can store a lot of energy for long periods of time, where supercapacitors are more like sprinters. They deliver short bursts of energy really quickly. And because of that, supercapacitors are good for use in things like camera flashes, defibrillators, you know, those devices that people use to shock people's hearts in emergencies, and backup devices that let you respond to electric outages. So in a supercapacitor, you build up charge between two metal plates, and they're called electrodes. So to help these plates store as much charge as possible, scientists use porous materials to make them. And these are so good because the more pores you have, the more surface area you have, which help to maximize charge storage. Now, recently, in the last 5 to 10 years, scientists have started experimenting with something called aerogels. Aerogels are a solid carbon foam material. So they're 99.8% air, which makes them the lightest solid material on Earth. But I caveat all this to say that the big drawback of these materials is that they're pretty expensive, which is why there's now a lot of interest in using low or zero cost organic waste instead.
0: Ah, low zero cost organic waste. I'm assuming this is where the durian and the jackfruit come in.
2: Exactly. So it turns out that these fruits, especially their inedible spongy inner cores, are really good candidates for aerogel supercapacitors. And that's because they have a really porous structure. Plus they're super lightweight as well. And what they did was they used these fruit-derived aerogels to build electrodes. And when they did that, they found that they stored energy much better than existing supercapacitors. And they did all of that for a fraction of the cost.
0: Oh, this sounds like a win-win-win. Are they being used now?
2: Sadly, not yet. When you use fruit as your raw material, it really isn't easy to get consistent quality because, as you know, fruit varies from season to season, country to country, which affects things like your sugar content, the fiber structure, and so on. So for now, fruit-based supercapacitors remain just a promising lab discovery.
0: Oh, well, it's good to know that they've got that far to be lab discovery.

0: I would love to have fruit-based electronics. Now, Michael, we've been talking fruits inspired by the devastation to the Alfonso mango crop. What fruit direction are you taking us down next?
1: Well, Marnie, fruits got me thinking about lemons, which I actually also have on my farm. And lemons got me thinking about a discovery by astronomers at the end of last year. Now, they have found what appears to be perhaps one of the strangest known worlds in the universe. And Michael Zhang and his colleagues at the University of Chicago in the United States spotted an odd planet when they were going about their research. And they spotted it using the James Webb Space Telescope.
0: Okay, what makes this planet odd and how does it connect to lemons?
1: So let's start off with the planet's shape. It is actually an oblong, lemon-like shape.
0: Yes, that is odd. In my experience, most planets tend to be spherical. How did it end up this way?
1: Well, the planet actually, it orbits a rapidly spinning neutron star called a pulsar. Now, it happens to be quite close to its host star, which is a very massive star, actually, Marnie. So scientists think that the gravity of this huge star pulled this planet into this lemon-like shape. Now, unfortunately, though, it doesn't have a fruity name. It's actually called, get this, PSR J2322-2650B.
0: Catchy.
1: That's the name of the planet.
0: Does it have any lemon-like qualities?
1: Maybe not lemon-like, but it is very odd and unique. You know, as well as its odd shape, scientists noticed something else quite interesting. When they measured the spectrum of light coming from it, it did not show the expected water and carbon dioxide. Instead, Marnie, scientists believe it has molecules of carbon in its atmosphere, which is very unusual. Now, it is likely that this atmospheric carbon creates soot clouds that float through the air, and it is possible that the clouds could condense and form, get this, diamonds.
0: Diamond. So a lemon shape and an atmosphere filled with diamonds forming out of a soot cloud. That sounds unique to me. Is this a rare find?
1: Absolutely. I think it would be deemed as quite a rare find. And a planetary atmosphere like this has really never been spotted before. Now, Michael Zhang, who I mentioned earlier as one of the team from the University of Chicago who came across this planet, he explained that in order to have molecular carbon in the atmosphere, you have to get rid of pretty much everything else, all of the oxygen, all of the nitrogen. Now, this is because usually carbon will bind to other atoms like oxygen to create carbon dioxide, for example. But that has not happened in this case. And it has even more stranger features, Marnie. You know, a full year on the planet, that is the amount of time it takes to complete one full orbit around its host star, lasts only 7.8 hours. Can you imagine that? Now, Zhang himself describes the planet as a sort of evil lemon, as it is probably, you know, deep red with clouds of graphite in the atmosphere. But for now, Marnie, this evil lemon remains a mystery.
0: Ah, okay. So we've got a lemon-shaped planet with an atmosphere full of graphite and diamonds. It certainly sounds like something out of a sci-fi film. Thank you so much, Michael. For extra fruitiness, can I share with you that the massive dust cloud at the centre of the Milky Way, known as Sagittarius B2, contains a vast amount of something called ethyl formate, which is a key chemical that makes up the taste of raspberries. So, still to come on the show, vegetables that aren't, but that might be immortal. That's coming up after this.
2: Hello, Lucy here, and it's time for this week's Unexpected Elements quiz. The animal world is home to some fearsome creatures, but one in particular trumps the rest. Mothers. It's said that mums would kill for their kids, and in the animal kingdom, this is often true. But mice mothers at least have the decency to give out a warning first. Mice that are expecting or have recently given birth have a unique way of sending a message to strange male mice to to warn

0: them of the possibly painful consequences of coming near their kids. So my question is, what form does this message take? A, banana-scented urine, B, orange-coloured sweat, or C, a circle of berries around their nest? That's how the new mice mothers warn male mice away from their babies. A, banana-scented urine, B, orange-coloured sweat, or C, a circle of berries around their nest? Have a think, and I'll be back soon with the answer.
1: You're listening to Unexpected Elements from the BBC World Service, where this week we've been focused on the fruit and veg section of science, inspired by the headline of the loss of most of the prized Alfonso mango crop, which got us thinking sea cucumbers. You may think this link is tenuous when I reveal that these are creatures, not one of your five a day. Yes, they are in fact animals, but I know you'll forgive us when you hear that, according to a new study, they might be immortal. To tell us more, we're joined by Dr. Annie Mercier from the Memorial University of Newfoundland. Annie, welcome to the show.
2: Thank you for having me.
1: Sea cucumbers. I know that you've spent decades studying them. Just to clarify, are they called sea cucumbers because they live in the sea and they look like cucumbers?
2: Yeah, I would think that's probably the case. Most of them do look like a sea cucumber in the sense that they're cylinders. But yeah, some of them are not looking like cucumbers at all. Many of them have tentacles and some of them are kind of sticky, slimy. There's all sorts of different textures and different colors. Some of them are brown, orange, yellow.
1: Okay. Now, I want to start with your newly published research. And in that, you've studied amputated fragments of sea cucumbers for more than 3 years. What brought you to start studying discarded bits of sea cucumber?
2: It kind of dates back quite a while ago. This lab member actually noticed that on the sides of a glass tank, there were still some bits and pieces of a formerly present sea cucumber there. And that's quite normal because a little bit like sea stars, sea urchins, they all have these tiny 2 feet or podia. And when you take them away from a surface, sometimes these tiny podia actually tear off and they stay on the surface because they were really tightly attached. But the weird thing about these were that they had been there for days and weeks and still hung on to the side of the tank where they should have degraded because they were just bits of flesh. And we said, you know, we need to grow them, put them aside and see how long they will actually be maintained looking very fresh and all that. And so that went on for several months and eventually several years. And we said, you know, there's something weird there.
1: Okay. Because, you know, if I, heaven forbid, lost a toe, I know exactly what would happen to the toe. And it certainly wouldn't carry on living its independent life from me. It would disintegrate. Do we know why these discarded feet didn't just die? Why they stay alive?
2: That's probably the main question that we have right now. So now that we're sure that there's no doubt about the fact that they do survive, in what form is it really alive or not? That's why we kind of fondly call them zombies, because we're not sure exactly what type of life this is. Some of these fragments actually grew. So we're like, there's metabolism of some sort happening there. They were also integrating some nutrients from the seawater, so absorbing nutrients. Why is probably a multi-layered, and we've not discovered the full underlying mechanisms yet.
1: I mean, how long do sea cucumbers live? And can these fragments, if you left them and they had an okay time, do they eventually grow an entire new sea cucumber?
2: We've studied them for 3 years and beyond. So it doesn't seem like a means of reproduction, but it's probably an artifact of a really remarkable capacity that this particular species has. They do have the capacity when they expel their internal organs to regrow them. They have the capacity to split in two and then each half will become a new individual, a clone, 2 clones. We know that sea cucumbers are long-lived. They have been proposed to not necessarily die of old age. There's this story going on about sea cucumbers, especially the northern cold water species.

0: studies where it's hard to see any of these actually dying. So they live long, so in the order of decades and probably beyond a century. They're remarkable in many ways, but to have actual bits of tissues continue to live on their own, that was kind of another thing altogether.
1: Annie, you've mentioned that these sea cucumbers have some quite impressive regenerative capacities. They can regenerate organs, right?
0: Yes, it's really well documented. They have what we call evisceration. So they might do this to actually distract a predator. So they let go of their internal organs to kind of keep the predator occupied as they move away. But by doing so, they end up being essentially an empty shell, an empty body. And so they do regrow them in a few days or weeks, and they will grow back their intestine, their gonad, and so forth. And some species are even known to do this seasonally. So there's kind of a cycle to kind of keep the energy lower in more difficult seasons. And some people say it's also to perhaps get rid of parasites in that way.
1: So the ultimate detox.
0: Yes, exactly. So let's grow back a fresh set of intestine and reproductive organs and all that. So that's part of the mystique, a little bit of sea cucumbers as well.
1: Right? Can you imagine if we were being mugged and our response was to take all of our internal organs and throw it at the people trying to steal your phone and run away?
0: Yes, some species actually have specialized organs called Cuvierian tubules. There's like sticky white spaghetti-like organs that they throw from the backside to the predators, and the predators become entangled, and they have to work out sometimes a number of hours just to get rid of this sticky spaghetti.
2: Annie, here in Singapore, where I am, and across Asia, especially in China, sea cucumbers are a highly prized delicacy. So I'm wondering, how many species of sea cucumber do we actually eat? And is our consumption of them causing any problems?
0: In terms of number of total species of sea cucumbers, we think around 1,800. And among those, about 80 to 90 are fished commercially. And yes, the commercial species are not doing so well, unfortunately. The intense fisheries are depleting populations, and they're not easy to come back from that exploitation. Hopefully, we can find solutions for the exploited species because that's definitely a concern.
3: Annie, it seems that we have loads of sea cucumbers, all the way across from Singapore to Kenya to Canada. Say, how important are sea cucumbers to the ocean ecosystem?
0: They're extremely important. Ecologically speaking, different types of sea cucumbers actually can rework the sediment. So some of them are what we call deposit feeders, and they will actually sift the organic matter. And in doing so, they do something very similar to earthworms. So they kind of rework the sediment and they oxygenate the sediment. And there's also studies that have shown that the presence of sea cucumber is helpful in kind of managing the microbial communities. And so they discovered that if they remove the sea cucumbers, let's say from some coral reefs, then the corals have more disease.
1: Annie, I feel like we could carry on talking about sea cucumbers, but unfortunately, we are out of time. So thank you so much for sharing everything you've shared and, spreading a world of sea cucumber wonder to Unexpected Elements listeners.
0: Well, it was a pleasure, and hopefully it makes everyone aware of them and keen to protect them because they do need our protection to continue to have a beneficial role in the ocean.
1: So, Alfonso mangoes and their shortage has led us via lemon exoplanets and durian electronic components to a glimpse of the eternal life offered by sea cucumber offcuts. Still to come on the show, a destructive African invasive? Do plants ever die of old age? And did El Nino do for an ancient Peruvian civilization? This is Unexpected Elements from the BBC World Service. I'm Marnie Chesterton in the UK, and with me are a couple of tip-top science broadcasters. I say with me, but I do mean that in the spirit of radio and metaphor. Team, can you introduce yourselves? Name and location, please.
2: Sandy Young in Singapore.
3: And I'm Michael Kaloki in Nairobi, Kenya.
1: Each week, the team like to make space for a story that might otherwise pass us by. And it's often something that one of us brings from our

0: a part of the world to share with the global audience. Now, it doesn't have to fit in with the theme of the show, but there will be prizes if it does. And by prizes, I mean entirely pointless points. You can't use them, you can't sell them, you can't use them to get a prize. I don't know, you can't swap them for anything. Enticing, isn't it, Michael? Because you're going to be bringing something out from under the radar today.
1: Well, I'm looking to see how many points I can get today. I have an interesting story for you, Marnie, about a pest that is invading Africa's rivers, and researchers are starting to worry about its impact.
0: That does not sound good. Never sounds good with invaders. Who is the invader?
1: It's a red claw crayfish. A bit of a tongue twister there, but it's red claw crayfish. Now, it's native to northern Australia and Papua New Guinea, thousands of miles away from the African continent.
0: And I'm assuming they didn't just make their way across by swimming.
1: No, they didn't. Like many invasive species, it was introduced to rivers in southern Africa by humans in 1993, I should say, for aquaculture projects, which are basically water farms. Now, they were meant to stay contained within these farms, but it didn't take long until some started to escape. It's possible that the first escapees were in Eswatini, where they made their way into a river called the Inkomati River system, which flows into Mozambique.
0: Okay, and have they spread any further into rivers since then?
1: Yes, they have, and they are spreading so quickly that it's now causing some alarm. Researchers now think they are moving about 6 kilometers a year, and in times when it floods, they can even travel up to 49 kilometers downstream. Dr. Josie South, a professor at the University of Leeds in the UK and Stellenbosch University in South Africa, is worried that within the next 10 years, they could invade the Okavango Delta in Botswana, which is home to many endangered species like the yellow-bellied bream. So it would be, Marnie, a real risk to those species if the crayfish make it there.
0: What kind of risk? I mean, what kind of issues are these invasives causing in the ecosystems?
1: Well, the problem is, Marnie, that apart from Antarctica, Africa is the only continent that doesn't have any natural predator for the crayfish, so it's easy for them to thrive. They are also called a shredder species. This is because they chop up leaf litter, which results in some nutrients, I should say more nutrients, entering the water, which can also disturb the ecosystem. Now, they also shred fishing nets, destroying them, and they eat a lot of native fish as well, like tilapia and yellowfish. Now, the fishers in Zambia, for example, are losing around $250,000 a year.
2: Wow, these crayfish sound really destructive. Do we know if there's any way to control these populations and to stop them from spreading further?
1: Well, Sandy, it's a very difficult problem as they're so widespread now and the river systems they live in are so complex. Dr. Josie South is exploring whether a highly specific artificial virus could be created that would make the crayfish infertile so they can't breed anymore. But, you know, this would require quite a lot of testing to make sure it doesn't affect any other wildlife. But, you know, there's some positive news. Just recently, authorities in Malawi announced that they have effectively ended the smuggling of red claw crayfish into their country from Zambia. Now, they are smuggled so that they can be sold at markets and to Asian restaurants. But stronger monitoring at the country's borders and at markets and river systems means Malawi is now keeping on top of keeping their waters free of this invader.
0: And Michael, now for the utterly worthless bonus point, is there any way you can connect this to our fruity theme?
1: I'm gunning to get all the points this time around.
0: Panelists often are, which is crazy.
1: I mean, who doesn't like a point?
0: Who doesn't like a point? I should make a star chart, I think. Stars, there
1: Please
0: we go.
1: Do.
0: You'll get a gold star if you can link this to the
1: you.
0: Theme of the devastation of the Alfonso mango crop.
1: Okay, here goes. Let me know what you think, Marnie. Technically, mangoes have become a kind of invader because they're native to South Asia and now they grow in places all over the world, including my farm here in Kenya. So there you go. Mangoes and crayfish. But let me add this in, Marnie. Did you know that crayfish are omnivores? and they have the potential to eat

0: fruit.
1: I didn't know that, but did you know that mangoes and crayfish go very well together in a salad?
0: I hadn't thought of that.
1: It's weirdly true. We've heard before on this show, we've covered the subject of invasives, and listeners have sent us these brilliant examples of when eating your invasive species is a really good strategy. And where I live, we get invasive crayfish in the rivers near my parents, and one of the local restaurants has added them to the menu.
2: I feel like I've had a salad with mango and crayfish in it. That was really good.
1: It's a classic.
2: You can start something in Kenya, Michael.
0: You know, that would be quite interesting. I'm just thinking about it. Crayfish, mangoes, and I don't know why I was leaning towards the sea cucumbers, but anyway, no, let me not go there. Let's just leave it at that.
1: Okay, maximum points for everyone. Thank you very much. And just a reminder that if any of our listeners have any exciting recipes involving invasive species, unexpected@bbc.co.uk is the address for getting in touch with the show. Talking of which, let's take a moment to see what's in the inbox. A couple of weeks ago, I looked at a study on how engaging with the arts in our later years could be as effective for slowing down aging as movement and exercise is. And it's got many of you thinking, including listener Bill. Michael, could you read this, please?
0: So Bill says, "Dear Marnie and Co., I was very interested to hear your piece about the arts helping slow down aging. Some people, like myself, who are involved with making visual arts, find the process of painting very therapeutic, and I always have done since primary school days, when you are allowed to, in quotes, lose yourself, painting a harvest field or a jungle using powder paints. Going to art galleries in itself is both physical and mental relaxation. Certainly, apart from minor aches and pains, I don't feel, in quotes again, being 78 years old all that often. Thanks for a very interesting program. Signed, Bill."
1: Oh, thank you, Bill. That's a lovely message. And I'm glad Bill is enjoying himself. And I'm glad that art for art's sake is now art for health's sake as well. What about you two, Sandy, Michael? Do either of you take time out of your busy schedules as science journalists, or in Michael, your case, mango farmer, to paint and craft?
0: Mine is quite a, well, some may say here in Kenya, unique kind of craft that is a hobby for me, and that's ice carving. That's how I end up relaxing. It's difficult to carve ice here in Kenya, usually because of the weather, but when I get the opportunity, I do take part in events. So for me, my therapeutic craft is ice carving.
1: That, you just get more and more eclectic by the moment. Ice carving. Wow. I mean, presumably...
2: I have so many questions.
1: Yes. Yeah, go on, Sandy.
2: Where do you get the ice from?
0: That's the thing. It's difficult to get ice that, say, you'd find in places like in Finland, where, you know, I've participated at events in the past, and places like Canada or Italy. But, you know, like places like Finland, they just sort of dig it out of the lake. So for me here, basically just sort of put it in the fridge, put some water in the fridge, and then, you know, see what you can do with it. But of course, it's not the same. It's a bit difficult to do it here, but also because of the weather outside, it's quite hot.
1: Well, that was my next question. It's usually 30 plus degrees C in Nairobi, and, you know, you take your ice out of the fridge freezer to carve, and then you've got a puddle fairly quickly afterwards.
0: It's usually 20 plus, I would say, between maybe 20 or 25. Still, the ice just melts really quickly. I remember once when I did an exhibition, and sort of the theme is make to evaporate. Just sort of make them quickly, and then these pieces evaporate in the grass. And that's part of that craft as well. You make it and you lose it.
1: Do you use a chainsaw?
0: Actually, yes. So when you're using ice, you use chainsaw. And an interesting tool that you use, not many people would be familiar with or know that, is an iron, like an iron box that you use to iron your clothes. So yeah, you use that to melt the water on top of one piece of ice when you want to fuse it with another piece of ice. So

0: we have also other tools that I think remain nameless. I don't think some of those tools really have names that ice covers have come up with that assist in ice carving. Something that looks like a rake, something also that looks like a curved knife, so like a dagger that you would use, just depending on what you want to do.
1: What's your favorite thing to carve?
0: It's difficult to carve because in ice carving, part of what you do is carving pieces. So you make one piece and then fuse it with another and then fuse it with another and then cut this one. But with the weather here, it's difficult to do that. So my favorite pieces would be pieces that maybe I've done outside Kenya. And the one that I loved the most was spider web, which was at an event in Finland many years ago. I did that with an artist called Timo Koivisto. He's a Finnish ice carver. That was my most favorite piece ever done.
2: Right, top that, Sandy.
1: I can't. I have a really boring answer. So let's just move on.
2: Okay, moving on. We have in our inbox more excellent frog photos from you. Do keep them coming. They are always a joy. They always make us smile. So thank you to Kristen for sending in a beautiful tiny frog photo. And it's a frog that is smaller than a rivet. So thank you to everyone for getting in touch. If you'd like to send us a message about anything you've heard today, you can email unexpected@bbc.co.uk. Or the WhatsApp number is +44 330 678 3080. We also love a letter or a postcard. You can send those to Unexpected, BBC World Service, Cardiff, CF10 4GA in the UK. Still to come, what is El Nino and how did the ancient Moche civilization in Peru try and deal with it? That's after this.
3: Hello again, Lucy here, back with the answer to this week's quiz. Earlier, I asked you, how do new mice mothers warn male mice to stay away from their babies? A. Banana-scented urine, B. Orange-coloured sweat, or C. A circle of berries around their nest? The answer is A. Banana-scented urine. Scientists discovered a banana-scented chemical in the urine of pregnant and recently pregnant mice called amyl acetate. When exposed to it, male mice showed unusually high levels of stress. Probably because, according to the researchers, this chemical means, if you come any closer, I will beat you up, which I think would stress anyone out. Although, given that male mice often eat the babies of other mice, I'd say the aggressive messaging is probably warranted. So, if you come across a stressed out new mum who seems to be leaving a banana-scented aroma in her wake, maybe give her some space? For both your sakes.
2: Now it's time in the show where we use everything in our powers to try and answer those tricksy science questions that AI tools just won't answer. Think of us as scientific matchmakers, pairing your musing to an expert who's really put in the years to finding the answer to your question. It's time for Ask the Unexpected. And our question this week comes from a regular listener of the show, Liz from London. Liz's dying houseplants got her thinking about how plants in the wild die. Do they mostly die of old age, or does something else come for them? To find out, we tapped into our scientific speed dial and gave Dr. Naomi Fraga, Director of Conservation Programs at the California Botanic Garden, a call.
4: Before we get to death, I think it's important to think about actually how plants can be very long-lived. So some plants live a very, very long time, like many thousands of years. But of course, plants do experience death frequently. Sometimes it's due to natural causes. So when a plant is a seedling, they're very vulnerable. They could easily dry out. They can get overcrowded or shaded by other plants. They could get eaten by an animal or just trampled on. By the time a plant gets to an adult stage, you know, maybe they have a lot more resilience, maybe they've developed some wood and they're a little bit more hardy, they can still be susceptible to death. And that could come from a range of things like disease. There are boring insects that can drive a plant to death, but sometimes it's actually at the hands of people. Plants often die when their habitat has been modified or destroyed. We're living in a time of biodiversity extinction. And so when you think about plant death, it actually relates to this very phenomenon.
2: So human interaction seems to play a large role in plant susceptibility.

0: tea to death. Michael, Sandy, listener Liz was inspired to write in her question because of her dying houseplants. I've got to say, either of you green-fingered or are you adept at killing houseplants and can tell her how to do it?
1: I once killed a cactus, so we all know how hardy those plants are. So.
0: Wow, that is advanced level plant killing. I know because Michael has a farm that Michael knows how to look after plants. Because otherwise...
1: Give Michael all your points, all the gold stars.
0: All the gold stars to Michael.
2: It happens all the time, Marnie. I wouldn't say that as a farmer that you're always on it, you always have it together, because many a times you lose plants. You know, you plant something and then the week after next, you've expected it to be doing well, at least coming out of the soil, and then nothing happens. Sometimes you have a plant that is doing really well and you think you're going to get a good harvest, and then it just withers away.
0: Well, another thing to bear in mind is that I'm constantly talking about these amazingly long-lived plants. So I'm thinking of redwoods that can live for thousands of years. And we talk about them on science shows because they are outliers and it's so majestic that something can live to 6,000 years. A cherry tree will usually live to about 40 years. There are some things that are just short-lived. You know, plants sometimes live for a year and that's their actual lifespan. So I will give our listener Liz one final word of comfort, which is that in the Royal Botanic Gardens Kew, home of some of the most amazing plant scientists in the world, and these people can do these amazing feats of plant breeding. And I said, have you ever killed anything? And one of the guys looked at me and he says, the secret is that in order to learn how to grow any species, we have killed that species at least twice. Thank you, Liz, so much for the question. And thank you, Dr. Naomi Fraga, for the answer. Listeners, have you got a question? Is there anything that we can help you out with? The email address is unexpected@bbc.co.uk, or you can send us a WhatsApp voice note or a message. Just text it or speak it to +44 330 678 3080. Now, we started this science show with the news that the king of mangoes, the Alfonso, has been devastated in India by a weather phenomenon called El Nino. And we haven't really had a chance to dig into that, which I can do now with the help of the BBC's audio archives. So, according to the UN this week, the poor mango season was just the beginning. A new phase of the El Nino weather pattern could begin in a matter of weeks. But how does an El Nino start? From the BBC World Service's Inside Science last week, here's Amanda Maycock, a climatologist from Leeds University, with the beginnings.
3: Typically in the Pacific, the winds blow from the east towards the west and drive the warm waters towards what we call the warm pool region near the Philippines. And in the eastern side, we have the upwelling of cold, deep waters, which are very nutrient rich. But when we have the onset of an El Nino event, like we're seeing at the moment, those winds slow down. And so that blowing of the waters is reduced. We've also seen over the last 6 months or so a buildup of very warm waters underneath the surface of the ocean, about a couple of 100 meters below the surface. We've now got a very large body of water, which with temperatures that are more than 6 degrees above normal. So that's kind of sitting there waiting to emerge up to the surface.
0: So that oof was from host Roland Pease, because 6 degrees above the normal ocean temperature is a lot. And normally, if you've got above 2 degrees above ocean temperature, you can expect an El Nino. And that's the 2 degrees above is the borderline for a super El Nino. So how this happens is that this weather party has moved a whole load of extra heat and water vapor from the west side of the Pacific Basin to the east. And this has global implications.
3: So the Pacific is a bit like an engine house for the climate system. All of that strong convective activity and that heat exchange really drives the whole global climate system. So, yes, we would typically expect to see flooding in parts of northern Peru and southern Ecuador. We would have droughts in Indonesia and in the Amazon basin. But even further afield, we see changes to rainfall in Africa. We'd expect to see drought in southern Africa and in Australia as well.
0: Michael, Sandy, what does an El Nino year

0: mean for your bit of the world?
1: Yeah, so here in Southeast Asia, El Nino is expected to hit us pretty bad this summer. They keep talking about it on the news, and what that means is that we can expect it to be a lot hotter and drier. I think many health experts in the region are worried because many countries are already suffering from a fuel crisis due to the Iran war. So it's going to be even more challenging to keep people cool and at healthy temperatures.
0: Michael, what about Kenya?
2: I think here in Kenya, for many, when they hear the phrase El Nino, it basically sparks a cautionary note for them, because Kenya has experienced significant negative impacts during El Nino periods. Basically, during El Nino, a lot of times you experience enhanced rains. I think many Kenyans and people in East Africa would remember 1997, 1998 period, where the region experienced perhaps the most extraordinary heavy rains, where there was damage worth millions of dollars.
0: Yeah.
2: And basically, the country's infrastructure was almost paralyzed.
1: Yeah, no, that's really interesting, because I feel like we're on the opposite end. So you guys get more rains and we get less. But I do remember 1997 and 1998 was especially bad. We had really bad haze. And I remember that because they actually shut school for a couple of days, which made me very happy.
0: So the 97-98 year sticks in a lot of people's minds as the first big super El Nino. I think that's when it registered first on a lot of people's radars. But I was looking into the figures. El Nino in 2015-16 caused over $3 trillion in economic damage. I was thinking, that's a lot. And are there lessons to be learned from the past? Here's geographer at King's College London, George Adamson.
3: So you may not know this, but El Nino-related climate extremes have been implicated in the collapse of Egyptian civilizations, in the collapse of dynasties in Peru, in the expanse of the European colonists during the 18th and 19th century, on the turning of the Second World War, and even on the England cricket team.
0: Yes, so collapse of the Egyptian Empire and the England cricket team. George Adamson mentioned Peruvian civilizations, which is interesting because in Peru, Edgar Bracamonte is director of the Royal Tomb of Sipan Museum. And for the BBC's climate show, The Climate Question, here he is explaining how an early civilization, the Moche, dealt with El Nino.
4: Es una cultura que se desarrolla en la costa norte del Perú.
5: The Mocheca civilization flourished on the north coast of Peru between the 1st and 8th century AD. They experienced El Nino, but they didn't necessarily see it as a threat. They incorporated El Nino into their worldview and their lives.
4: El patrón de asentamiento es generalmente asociado.
5: Take the sites they selected for their settlements. They didn't put them in the river basin. They looked for higher ground, places that didn't flood, like high rocky ground. So the opposite of the modern cities in northern Peru. Archaeologists have shown that the Mochicas didn't lose many homes to flooding.
1: Oh, wow. So they were actually doing town planning 1,500 years ago?
0: Yes, I think that that's exactly it. These Moche had their capital, a good 50 miles from the coast, I think. And there is evidence that they moved their capital there in response to a massive flood.
2: And Marnie, what happened to the Moche civilization?
0: So it ended, and wouldn't you know, Michael, a super El Nino event is implicated. So there is this really fascinating suggestion from ice core research that the warmer climate meant that the usual snowfall fell as rain instead of snow. And where they'd moved their capital to, they were in this place that needed melting snowfall off the mountain to supply their water. And instead of that, they got a flood for 30 days and then a drought that lasted 30 years. And that did for them in the end. So combine the effects of climate change with this year's predicted El Nino event. And 2027 is set to be the warmest year on record. If there's anything we can do to prepare for the floods, the droughts and the wildfires being forecast, it's always cheaper than rebuilding afterwards. We started with a short

0: package of a delicious kind of mango. And we've finished with some pretty strong global predictions for a super El Nino coming everyone's way. I'm going to ask you both to pick your top fact from the show. Sandy Ong in Singapore, top fact that you've taken from today.
1: Oh gosh, it has to be that sea cucumbers expel their internal organs.
0: Michael Koloki in Kenya, same to you.
2: That was exactly what I was going to say, because I mean, that's super strange.
0: Thank you both so much for joining me for some juicy chat. I'm Marnie Chasterton. The producer was Sophie Ormiston with Lucy Davis, Alice Lipscomb-Southwell and Robbie Wojciechowski. Join us next week for more Unexpected Elements.
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0: I'll talk about like 9 different things and they all come back brilliantly together.
1: 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Free Left Turn is a weekly hour of all things left. Politics, news, music, literature and blogs that reflect the political agenda of your host, Craig Wills. Free Left Turn.
0: Think of it.
1: Agitating for change and that fairer, balanced and inclusive society you long for. 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
0: You could be in trouble. Bye-bye.